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5: It's the TED Radio Hour from NPR. I'm Manoush Zomorodi. On the show today, tracking what the body needs. And one of the most basic things our bodies need is movement.
6: So if you kind of map out the trajectories of our sedentary time and, you know, how much time we spend watching TV, how much time we spend sitting in a car, how much time we spend sitting at work, it's kind of been like steadily increasing across decades.
5: This is exercise scientist Keith Diaz.
6: And society and our cultural and societal norms are telling us you're supposed to sit in your desk. If you're not in your desk, you're not learning, you're not being productive.
5: Keith Diaz has spent the past 15 years researching the impacts of a sedentary lifestyle on our health and how much movement we really need to stay healthy. It all started with a headline that he desperately wanted to debunk.
6: I came across some news headline. It was like in Runner's World magazine. It said something like, sitting is the new smoking, even if you're a runner. And I was like, you know, as a runner, I tend to see exercise as the cure-all, prevent-all for everything. And so for this article to, you know, put it out there that, like, you know, what you do exercise-wise, you're running, that's not enough, I didn't believe it. And so I set off in my career to debunk that and show that, you know, that's not true. Exercise can overcome. That sitting isn't the kryptonite to exercise. And here we are almost 15 years later, and man, I've come to see it in a very different light.
7: We are living in the most sedentary era in modern history.
5: Keith Diaz continues from the TED stage.
7: In a single year, the average adult now spends a full 187 days, over half of the year, sitting or physically idle. The bad news is that our bodies weren't designed for this. I know because I've spent my career as a scientist studying the harms of being highly sedentary. And what scientists have found is that being highly sedentary increases your risk of diabetes, cancer, dementia, heart disease, and ultimately, early death. Worse, this is true even if you exercise regularly. Exercise only makes up a tiny fraction of your day. The toxicity comes from when movement begins to disappear from your life. And this begs the question, why isn't exercise alone enough? A part of the answer lies in our muscles. Our muscles are more than just a machinery that power movement. They're also really important for regulating things like our metabolism. Let's use blood sugar as an example. Our muscles are like sponges for blood sugar. When we regularly use and contract our muscles, they're like a moist sponge soaking up the sugar from the bloodstream. But when we don't regularly use and contract our muscle, like a dry and shriveled up sponge, not really good at soaking up anything. Now here's the key. When we exercise, it rewets the sponge. But eventually, that sponge dries out if you get little to no movement the rest of your day. If our muscles need regular use to function optimally, then outside of any exercise time, we need to be contracting them frequently through movement. The question that we asked in my lab is, what's the least amount of movement breaks that we need in order to offset the harms of being highly sedentary? And the answer we found was a 5-minute walk every half hour.
5: In 2023, as part of the Body Electric Project, NPR partnered with Keith's team at Columbia University Medical Center to conduct a massive study with over 20,000 public radio listeners, testing how feasible this gold standard of 5 minutes of movement for every half hour of sedentary time was out of the lab.
6: I mean, we set out really to answer the question, Can people do movement breaks in the real world?
5: And the answer was yes. It wasn't easy at first, but once people committed to taking regular breaks throughout the day, they started noticing the positive effects on their mood, productivity, fatigue levels, and more. Plus, Keith now has an exciting update.
6: What we're finding is that once people take about 5 movement breaks a day, you start to see diminishing returns in terms of their improvements in fatigue, right? Like after about 5 to 6 breaks a day, you don't get that much extra benefit from doing 7, 8, or 9. And so that to me seems like a little bit of a better message too, that, you know, just strive for 5. Would I love for it to be every half hour, every hour? That'd be great. But what we found in the real world is that people really had a hard time sticking to that regimented clock of every hour. But maybe this is a different way to think about it. 5 times in your day, move for 5 minutes.
5: Our body is constantly sending us a signal about what it needs. But are we listening? What happens when we start paying closer attention, not just to how we feel, but to the patterns hidden inside our daily lives? From simple habits like taking movement breaks to cutting-edge wearables that track everything from sleep to stress, new tools are changing the way we understand our health. And so today on the show, we're exploring ways of tracking what the body needs. For exercise scientist Keith Diaz, when it comes to changing our sedentary habits, Keith says we need to deal with what we think being productive looks like.
7: One of the biggest concerns I often hear from employers and schools about movement breaks is that they worry that it's disruptive, that it'll hurt productivity and performance. But movement doesn't mean you have to stop working. You can have walking meetings, pace around while you're on a call, get walking pads, or simply just move around while thinking. But the bigger idea and concept with movement breaks is that when you compare brain activity after movement versus after sitting, the differences are so striking. The brain after movement looks like one certainly far more ready to learn and to work. And yet somewhere along the way, we decided that sitting and staring in front of a computer screen for 8 hours straight is the best way to work. And that's where the real challenge lies. Productivity culture, convenience culture, and technology are re-engineering our lives and steadily removing the need for movement. We can have groceries delivered and robots vacuum our floors without ever getting off the couch. And the consequences of this re-engineering is that we now often see movement as something to avoid.
5: So a lot of people rely these days on their device, a smartphone, to ping them, you know, it's time to get up. You're actually not a fan, if I understand correctly, of fitness trackers, you've told me. So, like, how do you approach this?
6: Yeah, I mean, why I'm not as much of a fan of it is that you're relying on kind of external cues still. And where I'd love to see this, and what the science kind of tells us on human behavior change, is that for us to build a habit, it has to be more so something internal, right? And so when we kind of learn how to check back in with our bodies, right, and we don't have to rely on external cues to do that, right, that behavior is much more likely to stick. The example I always use is brushing teeth is like the ultimate health behavior that since we were kids, we're taught and trained to do, but we also have tied it to cues in our day. We know that when we get ready in the morning to go and leave our house, or that when we get ready for bed at night, we automatically are cued by our environment that, like, oh yeah, teeth brushing, that's next up. I put my pajamas on, I go brush my teeth. Like, that's just the natural part of it. And so getting to that place in our everyday lives for movement breaks, or just movement in general, of like, okay, I've just finished a work task. I'm going to go take a movement break before I go on to the next one. I just finished a meeting. Before I go to the next one, I'm going to move, right? And tying it to cues in our day rather than relying on some kind of device to remind us. Because ultimately, people, at the end of the day, most people end up hating that reminder and ignore them.
5: Yeah. You know, it's annoying. It starts to annoy you. It starts to be like, okay, good to know. Thanks, but I'm busy. So I guess my question is, what happens next? Like, our relationship with technology is getting even more entangled. So are we at this point where we have to be taught, be more specific, put language around, or doses, as you say, around things that, like, you know, probably when I was a kid, if someone was like, did you get enough movement today? That would be kind of like, maybe not in school, but like generally we were always moving. I had to move to go to the next class. Like I had to move to go get a new book.
6: Yeah. And maybe it's going back to that point of like harnessing like this idea or notion that like a body that moves is a more efficient and productive body as well. Like what moves the needle for employers outside of like policy changes, right, is incentivizing employers to allow this to happen. I feel like I keep saying the same story again and again and again, and people want to keep talking about it, but nothing is changing. And that's where I just feel like I feel stuck because I'm like, how much do I have to keep talking about it? How much more science needs to come out before somebody starts doing something about it?
5: Okay, so I'm going to offer a more positive perspective, Keith. One is that we can actually change our habits pretty fast. Like I'm thinking of going to Zoom for everything during the pandemic. And also, like I definitely heard from the people who joined our study that once they committed to taking movement breaks, and they got their friends to try it, they got their office mates to try it, they realized that they wanted to keep doing it. But it starts with just getting people to try.
6: Yeah. And I think what you're getting at is it's a grassroots movement, right? Like the top ain't changing things. So we're going to have to start from a different perspective and a different approach. And it's this trickle effect. And, you know, normalizing the behavior has to start with somebody being willing to do it and step out of that comfort zone. Like I'm always that guy in a Zoom call who like is walking on a treadmill while everybody else is sitting.
5: But I know, like, it's weird to see you sitting right now, actually.
6: Yeah. But, you know, then you start, some other people start thinking like, oh, like, I want to do that too. So a couple of my staff members went out and got walking pads, right? And so,
5: nice.
6: Like, when you make it acceptable, like, oh, that's totally a normal thing to do, and I wouldn't even think twice about it, right? Like, we have to start changing that perception and that culture, and it may have to start with just people doing it and making it normal. And maybe eventually we'll get there.
5: I think we need a meme. Like, touch grass worked really well. Maybe we need, like, yeah, dance on grass or something like that.
6: Totally.
5: We're going to figure it out, Keith. We're on the journey.
6: Totally.
5: All right, time for a movement break.
6: Keep it going. Keep it going.
5: That was Columbia University Medical Center's Keith Diaz. He is an exercise physiologist and also wrote the foreword to the book Body Electric, The Hidden Health Costs of the Digital Age and New Science to Reclaim Your Well-Being. You can see his full talk at TED.com. On the show today, tracking what the body needs. I'm Manoush Zomorodi, and you're listening to the TED Radio Hour from NPR. Stay with us.

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2: 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I'm Manoush Zomorodi. 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
3: I have four smartwatches, so an Apple, Fitbit, Sensomix, and a Whoop. I have two rings on me, an Aura ring and something called Ultra Human.
2: This is Professor Michael Snyder. He's the director of the Stanford Center for Genomics and Personalized Medicine.
3: I have hearing aids, which I do use for hearing, but they also do sensing as well. I have an exposometer that measures airborne exposures, and I have my iPhone that tracks a few odds and ends, like steps and things. Some of that's redundant with the other watches.
2: And how long have you been collecting all of this information?
3: Well, I've been collecting deep data on me for about 16 and a half years now. The wearable part, I'd say, runs for about 11 years, 12 years.
2: Of course, wearables and tracking devices have been around for a long time, but the types of data they can collect is constantly getting more precise.
3: Your resting heart rate, your heart rate variability, your blood oxygen, something you don't get in a doctor's office called galvanic stress response. This is conductance on your skin. And it turns out that when you're stressed, you're sweating more, so your skin gets more moist. And when you're diabetic, your skin gets more dry. Some of the watches will, at least one of them, will detect blood pressure and measure that.
2: Michael has spent decades doing massive studies using information collected from wearables. And his research is changing our understanding of how genetic risks and personal habits combine to shape human health. And for individuals, as in what does this mean for you? Well, he believes that self-monitoring and collecting more of our own physical data will soon transform how we each stay healthy.
3: These devices, they're not expensive now, and they're only going to get cheaper in the future. You can keep the individual people themselves healthy by, you know, catching when they first get ill, treat them, catch heart conditions. I think there's going to be a ton of stuff. Catch mental health problems like depression, anxiety. We're doing a lot of research there. Cardiovascular disease. You know, it's not going to be a perfect system, but even if we could catch 50% of these, it'd be amazing.
2: I mean, I think people have been wearing like smartwatches or, you know, collecting how many steps they're walking every day. And this has been going on for a while now, as you said, like over a decade. But are we at some sort of tipping point when people actually know what to do with this information? Like, for example, I've been tracking my steps for 6 years and I rarely even look at the data. But is something changing when it comes to collecting information about our bodies?
3: When these first came out, it's as you say, they were fitness trackers. And realistically, people put them on their wrist and they would, you know, wear them for 3 months, say, yep, I know my pattern, I'm done. Then they throw it in a drawer and be done with it. But I think what the tipping point is that you're referring to is that they're actually health monitors. They can track a lot more than just your steps. For example, resting heart rate variability are really good indicators of your health. We've used them to be able to pick up when you're getting a viral infection in advance of symptoms because your heart rate goes up. What's powerful about them is they're measuring you 24/7. They're always following you. We've exploited this in a way that we can actually, if your heart rate's up for too high for too long, it triggers a red alert. And that can be indicative of a viral infection. And more recently, we've shown it's indicative of mental health stress as well.
2: You actually told me a story about a Stanford researcher who had a heart attack, and there was data behind that that could have predicted that he was going to?
3: Yeah, it's a very interesting study, you know, a little bit tragic to say the least. There was a person working in my lab for 2 years, very wonderful person, high energy. You meet this guy, you assume he's in great health and in great shape. And it turns out he was very much a believer in all of the wearable things that we were doing. He had an Apple Watch and an Oura Ring. He would exercise pretty regularly on a Peloton, which also has tracking data. And basically, one day, as he was running on his Peloton, actually quite intensely, and it turns out he died right after that. It was really quite tragic. And his wife, he, you know, knew how much he liked the lab and being there and shared the data with us and asked us to take a look at it. And because he had the latest Apple Watch and also the Oura Ring, we could track what was going on. It was very clear 4 months before he passed away. He had a significant, what I like to call step function, meaning his resting heart rate went up, his heart rate variability dropped, his gait, which you can also get from a smartwatch, shifted, and his sleep also shifted. And so there was a sign something was off. Yet there was no system to relay that information back to say, hey, something's off, you should go get checked out. And I think that's what we need to do next. We have this for viral infection alerting, but we don't have it for all these other things, which is what we need to. And so we're now trying to study this further, you know, track people's, if you will, cardiovascular state, and then build a real-time alerting system. We need to run proper studies first, but that is the goal, to be able to see when you see something's off. You may not always know what it is. Like right now, we can't tell the difference between a respiratory viral infection and a anxiety attack. But we do know something's off. So we will be able to distinguish those in the future, by the way. There are enough ways to measure this now, we can tell them apart. But when we first set up the study, we couldn't. But it does tell you something's off, and that, I think that should give you pause to look at this further.
2: I mean, it's interesting. My dad has a pacemaker that sends data constantly back to his cardiologist. But, of course, it took him having a cardiac issue for him to need a pacemaker, which then sends back all of this data. So describe to me, like, how you see this working in the future, especially if it's not data that's specific to one particular organ function, right? You're talking about data that collected altogether forms a picture of someone's health.
3: Yeah, the way I see it working is you wear these devices. Right now, they're on your wrist or your ring or even in your ear if they're a hearing aid. I think in the future, they may also be implantables because some people don't like to wear the stuff. And if you just put it under your skin, then kind of like your pet. Your pet often has GPS trackers.
2: Oh, yeah. Uh-huh.
3: So anyway, I'm not saying people are the same as pets, but you get the idea. They can track some useful things. And the point out of all of this is that we can track the stuff passively. Now, I do think there's enough information in these devices. You can get quite a bit of data. So, for example, we can get a signal for red blood cell count because of the way the devices work. They actually look for it. They measure your oxygenated hemoglobin. So hemoglobin with oxygen, that's in your red blood cells. So they get a sense of your red blood cell count. And that's valuable for anemia and dehydration. And then there are other parameters like the conductance on your skin. That's important for dryness. I mentioned earlier that actually is a sign of diabetes. So there's enough parameters there that they can, they not only just tell you things are off, but they can give you some clues as to which direction they're off. So I think they will pull in valuable data, and they'll just like your car, you probably look at your speed and your gas tank, but otherwise you don't really look at much in your car. And so the way I see it working is that there'll be all these sensors running in the background. And then when something goes off, you'll get a red alert on your phone. And you should probably go get it checked out. But yeah, people always ask me, what's the most important wearable to wear? And I always tell them a continuous glucose monitor, because it's in part because we have so many people who are out of control with their glucose. And these continuous glucose monitors are so visual that once you wear them, you'll never eat the same again. And I mean that in a good way, meaning you'll see exactly what spikes you. And this is very personal. Different foods spike different people. So you see what foods spike you, which ones don't, and you just gravitate towards the ones that don't and avoid the ones that do. And if you are going to eat the ones that do spike your glucose, well, go do that brisk 15-minute walk, and that'll suppress the spike. So there are things you can do to mitigate these. And in general, spiking is bad for your health. It correlates not only with diabetes, but cardiovascular disease. So I think we've got to get this under control, and we're not there yet, that's for sure. Our healthcare system is broken.
2: Here's Michael Snyder on the TED stage.
3: Our laboratory in the last 17 years has been trying to improve it. And along the way, I've even learned a lot of new things about my own health. It's broken because we practice sick care rather than health care. And even when we practice health care, if you think about it, it's a pretty archaic process. You will travel to a physician's office. That really hasn't changed much in the last 40 years. When you're there, they'll take lots of blood. And from all that blood and the time you're there, they actually don't make very many measurements. And from those measurements, they'll treat you based on population averages rather than the individual. We're trying to change all those steps, and one area in particular is remote health monitoring. What if you can measure your health with sensors and a dashboard, much like your car dashboard?
2: So you think also that in the future, like just like we look at our car's dashboard, like, okay, are the tires inflated enough? How much gas do I have? I can check all the vital signs of my car, that we'll be able to do that for our bodies too.
3: Absolutely. I think we need that. Because I think we want, just like our car, to run well and efficiently forever, or as long as you want to live.
2: But how do we get to a place where we think more of healthcare as preventive, like a personal dashboard to monitor our health in a sort of more holistic way?
3: Yeah, well, we have to change the financial incentives. That's number one. What happens is people really only go to the doctor when they're ill. And so therefore, they only go every few years, typically. There's no reason for any health plan to keep you healthy today. And that's why we practice sick care, because that's when people get paid. And the one exception to this is this life insurance company, John Hancock. They have a vitality program that basically gives points if you wear smartwatches and do things that keep you healthy, walk your 10,000 steps, for example. And so we need more things like that, because in that case, the incentives are aligned. If people live longer, John Hancock makes more money. It's a life insurance company. So they wind up making more money if you live longer and you are healthier. So that's a good thing. And so, again, they've got the financial incentives aligned. We need that for our health providers as well. That they, and in the whole system, it's pretty clear, if you stay healthier, you know, you'll push off having all these chronic conditions. And hopefully the idea is for us to live long, healthy lives and then just pass away sort of all at once, but not hang on there for the last decade of life. There are studies now that show that people live the last 11 to 15 years of their life on average with chronic conditions, meaning they're living their last decade of life unhealthy. And that's not a good situation to be in. And so I think as these technologies get cheaper and cheaper, as they get more facile, like we talked about the heart attack case, if we automatically have people's information from their devices going to their doctor's office, that would actually be much more accurate, because your resting heart rate first thing in the morning is way more accurate than what's in a doctor's office. And so that stuff should just be online, sitting there when you walk in. Right now, your nurse takes your blood pressure and all these things. That can just get pulled straight in, and it'd be more accurate, better data. And no more of this, well, when did this seem to go off? You could actually look at someone's heart rate information and see, wow, it looks like it went off, you know, 3 weeks ago or whatever. You can see it because of a jump up. So I think we can pull in information a lot better. And then the physician can make better assessments and spend less time on the routine things and spend more time on more complex things. Now, of course, we're all going to have AI agents in the future, and the physician will be working with those to help actually better manage your health.
2: Okay, my spidey sense, my worrying radar is going off, beep, beep, beep, right now. I want to push back on a few of these things. Okay, so first of all, digital privacy. Who's in charge of all of this data that's being collected? And if an insurance company is using it to incentivize me, couldn't they possibly also punish me or hold a pre-existing condition against me?
3: Yeah, well, we would hope not. You're not allowed to be discriminated against for your genome information for health insurance. You can for life insurance, though. And employment, you're not allowed to be discriminated for that from your, based on your genetic information. My own view is that we, obviously, if people are getting discriminated against, I do think we need laws to protect that. You know, I'm a believer that in any, you know, wealthy society, which I view the United States and most Western countries to be in, that you should have some minimal level of health care for your citizens. So I would hope that that would be the case for everyone. Obviously, it isn't, but we need to get there. But even if it were the case where, let's say, someone was using your smartwatch, I'd rather know that something is off and catch it with a watch than not know it exists and die of a heart attack, for example. So we need to... You know, the information is still valuable, but as it moves and becomes more facile, we do need, I think, I would argue, laws to protect people then in those circumstances.
2: The other concern I would have is that right now this sounds like a rich person's health care system. I mean, you know, having someone to actually give your data to, a physician or a clinician, that means that you are seeing a doctor to begin with. How do we begin to make this more accessible? Right now, this is an expensive proposition.
3: So you're right. The way we do deep data profiling, only rich people can afford it. And getting your genome sequence and some of these other things, only people who pay out of pocket can do it. And you know, we have a company called QBio that does whole body MRI and a pretty deep medical testing. It's $3,500. So a number of people can pay for that, but, you know, probably the average working class family cannot, or they'd have to save up. I do think it would save money in the long term, but it only hits a subset of people. So there I would say, yes, some people won't have access to that, but the one area where they will have access is the wearables. That's a neutralizer. Mm. So I think when you join a health plan, they should give you that smartwatch as part of the enrollment in the plan because anyone can do it. You can do it remotely too, right? You can live in the boonies and have this data transferred to your phone. Most people do have a phone, even when they live in remote parts of the world. 60% of the world has a phone, believe it or not, of adults. And so even in these remote places, they have a phone. All I have to do is link it to a smartwatch, and you've got a health tracking system that can track a fair number of things. Again, resting heart rate variability. Heart rate variability is kind of a new metric that's popped up that turns out to be a really great gauge of people's health.
2: Yeah, tell me about that, because I've been hearing it. I used to think that a steady heart rate was what you wanted, but that's actually not true.
3: Yeah, that's correct. So you have, you know, your what's called your sympathetic nervous system and parasympathetic nervous system, so voluntary and involuntary systems acting. And it turns out when they intersect, you wind up, if you're healthy, you get a variable heart rate, meaning they're not exactly the same beat per minute for every beat. There's just a little bit of a difference in the milliseconds, and that's healthy. You actually should be having that. And when people's health goes down, either from a viral infection, heart conditions, and we saw this in the case I mentioned earlier about the person who had the heart failure, it's a general rule your heart rate variability drops. And so it's a relatively new measure, but it turns out to be a very, very important one.
2: When we come back, more with geneticist Michael Snyder and how his hearing aids monitor his social interactions. Would you want them? Today on the show, tracking what the body needs. I'm Manoush Zomorodi, and you're listening to the TED Radio Hour from NPR. We'll be right back.
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2: It's the TED Radio Hour from NPR. I'm Manoush Zomorodi. Today on the show, tracking what the body needs. Stanford genetics professor Michael Snyder is a big believer in wearable technology. He regularly wears about 8 devices, including 4 smartwatches, a few bio-tracking rings, and hearing aids that track different health measures 24/7. Snyder believes that individual health metrics tracked through these devices could bring about a revolutionary shift in how medicine is practiced. But also, it could change how we interact with each other on a daily basis. Let's go back to Michael's hearing aids.
3: These new hearing aids, they come from a company called Starkey, which is a hearing aid manufacturer. And they basically are collecting data. We're measuring how much they're interacting and the kinds of interactions. So how much they're in conversations, for example, with others, and how much they participate in this. We also measure, TV time, how much they're, on the internet by the voices announced, how much background noise is in their environment. So it captures all kinds of different information, and the goal is to try and understand what environments and how they interact with that environment will better lead to cognition, because we're doing cognition surveys as we go along. So we think this is very, very valuable information. We're not violating privacy. We're not collecting information about what they're saying, but more whether they're in these conversations or not. And so we know that's important. And I think what we're going to learn from this hearing aid study is exactly, what kinds of interactions are important for keeping your cognition up. So we want to know what keeps you sharp. It's the number one thing people worry about most as they get older is their cognition. They're afraid of dementia and Alzheimer's, and I don't blame them.
2: Can we talk more about how doctors currently use data? I guess most doctors anyway, they rely on averages, right? So for example, I just got blood work done, and as long as each thing that they tested for was in the green zone, it came back as normal. Do you take issue with that approach?
3: Population measurements, they are important. Don't get me wrong. If you're out of, an individual range and you're very high on certain things, it is worth looking into. But equally important is knowing your baseline, because we all have very different baselines for heart rate, for skin temperature, for all these different things. And when you go off from your health, you'll get a jump up in that. But if you're, by today's world, if you're still in the normal range, nobody says anything to you. And a good example is, say your heart rate is normally 60, and suddenly your resting heart rate goes to 75, something's off with you. Whereas 75 could be very normal for other people and probably wouldn't be flagged on a population average. And I think we need to get this into medicine. There's two things that count. One is your shift from your normal baseline, and the other is, are you population average out of range? Both of those are important. And I would argue the first one's even more important, shift from your baseline. And we can pick this up with wearables. We can pick this up with any kind of measurement, the microsampling I mentioned earlier, even your regular clinical measures, it's very important to know your trajectories.
2: Is there ever a point, though, where all this information is too much information, that people become hyper-vigilant about every little thing that their body is doing? Keith Diaz, the researcher at Columbia with whom I partnered, he says, I can't wear a smartwatch because tracking my steps makes me crazy. I'll find myself, you know, looping around my backyard to make sure I get enough steps. Where's the line?
3: Yeah, no. Well, obviously, we want everyone to be a healthy life. You don't want your devices making you unhealthy. My own view is there's no such thing as too much information, that this stuff is very, very valuable. But it's true, you don't want people freaking out. Like, you don't, you know, if people get their genome sequence and they're anxious about this sort of thing, you don't want them waking up every morning, oh, am I going to get breast cancer? I'm going to get breast cancer. But I'm a believer the person owns their own data. If you are willing to share it, your physician can definitely see when things are going off, and you can see it too. Imagine when you go into the doctor's office and you say you're not feeling well, first thing they ask is, so when did this start? And you can almost always tell from your watch when it started. Mm-hmm. There's a shift. And suddenly you could correlate that with maybe something that happened. In my case, when I got Lyme disease, it was picked up with a smartwatch and a pulse ox. I saw these shifts, and I knew 2 weeks earlier I was in rural Massachusetts helping my brother put up fences where, you know, most ticks are Lyme infested in rural Massachusetts. I was there one day, and it's pretty clear because I was there one day, and then 2 weeks later I saw the shift up. It raised a strong possibility it was Lyme disease. I never had a bullseye, but it's just the whole timing, and that turned out to be correct, that it was Lyme disease. So I do think, again, this can be very, very important and valuable information.
2: I've been learning about this concept of interoception over the last year, this idea of the body sort of indicating to the brain what it needs. I mean, I hear people who are like, I don't even know if I sleep well anymore. I look at my device and it tells me. And sometimes I'm like, really? That's all I slept? I thought I slept well. Do we start to lose touch with our embodied sense of self when we start outsourcing all of our functions to being collected and tabulated by wearables?
3: I would argue wearables for certain kinds of things like infectious disease, AFib, those are really, really valuable, right? It's hard to argue with that. Mm. We have some studies running now on transplant families. There's individuals with transplants. We're trying to see if anyone in the family gets ill. And if that happens, they get a red alert and they can isolate and not ideally infect the person who had the transplant. And this has worked, actually. So it's alerted people who could die if they actually got one of these respiratory virals. So I think there are situations where it's good. Now, you picked the example of sleep, which I think is one of the more interesting ones. One of my colleagues here at Stanford has run a study that shows that depending what you tell people determines how they feel. So regardless of what the value is on their sleep device, if you tell them they had a good night's sleep from their score, even if they didn't, they actually wind up functioning very well that day. They do well. And if you tell them they had a bad night's sleep, they actually don't function so well. So I think there people are very influenced psychologically by the score. So maybe that is a trickier one.
2: Earlier in our conversation, you said that continuous glucose monitors are the most important device someone could wear to keep track of their health. In an ideal world, how do you want to see people using them?
3: Yeah, well, for one thing, I would say everybody wears one at least once a year, more if they're heading in the wrong direction, meaning their glucose out of control and it's getting worse. And they do it before they're diabetic, so prevent diabetes, keep people healthy. Hmm. So we need to get them on these folks earlier. And because it's so visual, you will change your behavior in a good way. I'll tell you, when you wear one of these things and you drink a McDonald's shake, your glucose just goes through the roof and you'll think twice about drinking that shake again.
2: And what's the danger there, just for people who are not familiar?
3: what it's doing is it's launching a lot of glucose into your blood. It winds up, your proteins get modified. And a key indicator of this is something called a hemoglobin A1C. It's a measure of your glucose levels. And that's associated with diabetes. And technically, diabetes doesn't kill you, but diabetes is associated with everything bad, cardiovascular disease, increased cancer. And so you really want to keep your glucose levels down. And these devices, again, because they're so visual and it's real-time feedback, and I think if we get them out there, we can have a big transformation in preventing diabetes, in my opinion.
2: And what would that look like in terms of affecting society and not having so many people who are diabetic?
3: I think probably as teenagers we start, maybe before, we start putting these on. And then people become aware earlier. If parents knew this stuff, if I knew 40 years ago what I knew now, I would have been eating very, very differently. And I think if new parents knew this stuff, they'd be a little more careful. Sugar is everywhere. So I think, I am very Pollyannish. I think we can have a, healthy society if we just educate people properly. Now people tend to look at this stuff as they get old. Because their friends are getting unhealthy and this sort of thing. And we should really be doing it much, much earlier. I know when you're young, you feel like you're invincible, you're going to live forever. But I think more of these pictures of showing two people who are 75, one who's all stooped over and doesn't look very good at all, and another who looks like they're ready to run a marathon and looks incredibly fit. Those are very important visuals that I think will help people become healthy and strive for healthy lives. And I think the wearables and things we've been talking about are good ways to give feedback to keep people that way, keep them motivated to stay healthy.
2: That was Michael Snyder. He's a professor of genetics at Stanford University. You can hear his full talk at TED.com. I have to say, I am fascinated by all the data that we can now collect from our bodies and the potential for truly personalized, preventive medical treatments. But I am equally cautious about relying too much on data, to the point that we begin to ignore the sort of natural cues that our body is giving us when something is wrong. So we want to end our show with an idea about exactly that, with a speaker who is asking us to simply listen. Here's a very personal story from Lizzie Rakes Rinker from the TED stage.
6: When you hear the term healthy, what comes to mind? What do you think of as health? So when I was in college, I was a rower, and it was my entire life. Everything that I did revolved around being healthy and being an athlete. I was arguably at my physical peak. I was obviously working out all the time, but I also was a really hardcore vegan. I had this elaborate regimen of vitamins and supplements that I took every day. I carried my emotional support water bottle with me wherever I went, and I was a cliche of a healthy person. However, the reason that I started really thinking about what it means to be well is that despite being super healthy on paper, being an athlete, I felt terrible, my friends. I was having panic attacks almost every week. I had this really weird chronic pain that no one could quite figure out, and I wasn't getting my periods. I just felt off, but I was really healthy, right? I kept saying, something doesn't feel right, and I couldn't really articulate what it was. So this is a picture of me from the middle of college. And 9 days before, my dad took this picture, moving me into my apartment. Our mom, Becky, died after a really long and hard-fought battle with cancer. And let me tell you, it kind of sucked. It is incredibly disorienting to watch somebody that you love be sick and die. It was incredibly disorienting to be going through that experience as I was a college athlete, because one part of my life was completely revolved around optimizing my body and health and wellness, and I was seeing evidence every single day of that working. However, on the other side of my life, my mom did everything right. She was healthy, she was active, and she still got sick, and there was nothing that we could do about it. So
7: Because of my mom's illness and because of my experience as an athlete, I went on to make an entire career out of really exploring what it means to be healthy. So I'm going to throw some definitions at you. Okay, the first one is health. The World Health Organization defines health as not having disease in your body. So in that instance, I was healthy. Nary a toxin was getting near this. I was obsessed with being clean and, you know, doing all the right workouts, but I couldn't really articulate what was going on. And what I found in my work is that what I didn't have while I was healthy is I did not have any wellness. So holistic wellness is a trend that gets thrown around a lot. And it's rooted in this idea that we are a whole person, not just our bodies. So rather than putting all of the eggs into the physical basket, we start to look at our lives from the health of our environment. It looks at all of our circumstances, all of our lived experiences, and really takes those things into account to consider what we need. I've been working in wellness for 10 years, and I have coached hundreds of athletes, and I have seen a couple things to always, always be true. The first, from an athletic standpoint, is that if an athlete does not have a holistic, balanced life, their performance will fail. It's not a matter of if, it's a matter of when. It is incredibly hard to keep it together and to care about, I don't know, going a little faster on the rowing machine if you are waiting to find out if your mom has made it out of surgery. If you don't have a safe home life, it's really hard to perform. The other thing that I see is that we're all shoulding on ourselves. I'm talking about all the things that we're like, ugh, I really should do more of XYZ. And it might not even be a thing that you like. This happens to me a lot. I am really into running, and people will find out this about me and come up to me and say, I should really get back into running. I used to be a big runner. And I'm like, oh, what happened? Did you get injured? And they're like, no, I hate running. I just really hate running. And I'm like, well, then why do you think you should be doing it? There are literally so many other ways that you can exercise, but this is what we do to ourselves. We tell ourselves we should be doing all of these things. We should be learning how to listen to our bodies. Like, what's the purpose of wellness? Is it just to lose weight? Is it just to look a certain way or to be able to go a little bit faster on the water? Or is the purpose of wellness and the balance of all of these different things to maybe, I don't know, make your life a little bit better instead of just your body? The last couple months of my mom's life, she was very frail. She'd lost a lot of weight and she couldn't drive. So I had to drive her to the grocery store. And this woman saw her from across the way and ran up to her and was like, Becky, I haven't seen you in years. You look amazing. You look so good. You're so healthy. My mom was like, I am literally dying. But this is what we do to ourselves and to each other. We assume if you look a certain way that you must be having a certain experience. And that is just not true. You cannot really tell anything about somebody's wellness or their lived experiences and their circumstances by the way that they look. And this is why we have to consider holistic wellness. And we have to start looking at our health as more than just our bodies, but everything that we experience. Those are the things that make a life. I'm going to leave you today with a quote from my favorite poem. And I said to my body softly, I want to be your friend. It took a long breath and replied, I have been waiting my whole life for this.
8: 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You can see her full talk at TED.com. Thank you so much for listening to our show today. This episode was produced by Katie Monteleone, Avery Keatley, and TED Talks Daily's Lucy Little. It was edited by Sanaz Meshkinpour and me. Our production staff at NPR also includes Matthew Cloutier, Rachel Faulkner-White, Fio Guerin, Harsha Nahada, and James Delahousie. Our executive producer is Irene Noguchi. Our audio engineer was Jimmy Keeley. Our theme music was written by Ramtin Arablouei. Our partners at TED are Sal Khan, Logan McClure-Davda, Helen Walters, Roxanne Highlash, and Daniela Balarezzo. I'm Manoush Zomorodi, and you have been listening to the TED Radio Hour from NPR.
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0: On this selected shorts, Edie Falco reads a unique coming-of-age story that's set at everyone's favorite place, summer camp.
1: The water was freezing, smelled like bullfrogs. I stripped down to my underwear and t-shirt, waded in, closed my eyes, went under, patting the muck at the bottom for sharp rocks and twigs.
0: I'm Meg Wolitzer. Stick around. 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

Hello, hello. I'm Brittany Luce, and you're listening to It's Been a Minute from NPR, a show about what's going on in culture and why it doesn't happen by accident. Have you ever searched for an old comfort show after a long day?

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1: Along the Seine River for swimming are attracting huge crowds as people cast aside reservations over cleanliness in order to cool off. Eleanor Beardsley, NPR News, Paris.
2: The biggest housing bill in 30 years became law at midnight without President Trump's signature. He refused to sign the bipartisan bill, calling it a big yawn, saying it was a protest against the Senate for not passing his voter ID bill. The housing bill contains dozens of provisions aimed at driving down the price of housing. Democratic Congresswoman Maxine Waters.
3: In Los Angeles, over 70,000 people are on the street every night. In this country, over 700,000. And so now in this bill, we're going to make it possible for people to have affordable housing.
2: The bill loosens regulations to encouraging housing construction. You're listening to NPR News. The FIFA Men's World Cup Soccer Tournament quarterfinals continues today. Earlier, just now really, England beat Norway 2-1 and will face the winner of the game later tonight between Argentina and Switzerland to meet in the quarterfinals in Atlanta next week. The delay over the opening of a new bridge between Detroit and Windsor, Ontario, may soon be over. As Dan Karpinchuk reports, both President Trump and the Canadian government say the Gordie Howe Bridge will officially open at the end of the month.
4: Trump posted on social media Friday that he was able to get a much better deal and congratulated the Canadian government. Trump had delayed the opening for weeks, saying Canada was not treating the U.S. fairly on trade issues, even though Canada paid the full cost of constructing the bridge. Ottawa officials say the two countries have agreed on a new series of toll measures and the creation of a 15-year economic development fund in which Canada will get half of the bridge's toll profits and the other half will go into the fund, although it's not yet clear who will operate that fund. For NPR News, I'm Dan Karpinchuk in Toronto.
2: Kia is recalling more than 460,000 Telluride SUVs, urging owners to once again park their vehicles outside and away from buildings. This after several customers reported fires following previous repairs. Certain 2020 to 2024 Tellurides are affected, and the National Highway Traffic Safety Administration is warning people that the front power seat motor can overheat due to a stuck slide knob. Kia also says fires could happen whether the vehicle is being driven or is parked. You're listening to NPR News.
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0: whether President Trump intended maybe to hold on to it when he left office. But the security concerns have apparently been real. Trump left Turkey this past week on the old Air Force One craft. Apparently, the Secret Service intervened in light of the fact there's fresh fighting with Iran in that part of the world. There was concern about the president's security. And so, you know, the new Air Force One gave way.
1: So why did the Justice Department take this action against the New York Times for reporting all of this?
0: Well, to be fair, the Justice Department and the FBI haven't responded to our queries about this, but here's what we know. According to the Times, a senior FBI official initially demanded that the paper not publish ahead of its publication of its first story about all this. It published subsequently a second story detailing what some of the concerns might be. That official also asked the Times for its sources on this story. The newspaper declined both. You know, decided to continue publishing, decided not to give the identity of its sources. After the fact, FBI agents showed up at several of the journalists' homes who had been involved in producing these stories, delivered a subpoena, and saying in the course of the subpoena simply that it was their testimony before a grand jury this coming week was required in order to address an alleged violation of federal criminal law.
1: And what does the New York Times say about all of this?
0: Well, you saw a statement issued by David McCraw. He's a senior and veteran deputy general counsel at the newspaper, handles a lot of their First Amendment issues, Art. He said, you know, you mentioned they called it brazen. He said, the Times' journalists report the facts and advance the American public's right to know how their government is operating and how their taxpayer dollars are being used. He called it a brazen act that should be seen as nothing more than an attempt to prevent the public from knowing what is happening in their country by intimidating journalists from doing their jobs.
1: This clash between the Trump administration and the Times is part of a much larger story with this administration and its battle with the press. What are some of the major points of contention that we've seen overall?
0: Well, I think it's really a question of who has the right to determine what is newsworthy and how that's reported. And the president, really emboldened by his reelection, has himself personally filed suit against so many major news organizations. You know, just pick them, you know, CBS, ABC, The New York Times, The Wall Street Journal, the BBC. You have Trump's broadcast regulator investigating pretty much all broadcast networks except Fox, which is notably owned by the president's ally, Rupert Murdoch. You know, and that regulator has sought a lot of ideological and kind of seemingly political concessions. You've seen the stripping away of public media funds. There was the search earlier this year of the home and the devices of a reporter for the Washington Post, Hannah Natanson, who had been reporting on the downsizing of federal government. And let's not forget the New York Times itself is involved with multiple legal battles already with the administration, perhaps most notably over access to the Pentagon for reporting.
1: So what should we expect ahead in this latest case?
0: Well, the Times is not putting its cards on the table, but I think it's very likely, given its past record, to seek to get a judge, a federal judge, to try to quash this appearance, this requirement that these journalists appear on Wednesday morning before a grand jury. But we'll see what plays out. You know, in a couple of recent cases, the administration backed down and withdrew subpoenas it had issued to journalists for The Wall Street Journal and The Washington Post, for example. In this case, you know, it involves something very dear to the president's heart. CNN has been reporting that he was deeply angered by reports of concerns about the security involved in this new Air Force One aircraft that he coveted so much.
1: That's NPR media correspondent David Folkenflik. David, thank you.
0: You bet.
1: "1,000 missiles are locked and loaded and aimed at the Islamic Republic of Iran." That's what President Trump wrote late last night in a post to social media in response to what he says are threats by Iran to assassinate him. This comes after the president's previous announcement that the ceasefire between the U.S. and Iran was, quote, over, though he also wrote that talks would continue. The apparent end to the agreement was not a total surprise. Tensions escalated this week as the U.S. launched strikes across Iran after accusing Tehran of attacking ships in the Strait of Hormuz. So, is the effort to end the conflict back to square one? Is there some path forward? Those are questions I'll put to our next guest, Ariane Tabatabai. She is the Vice President of Research, Security, and Defense at the Chicago Council on Global Affairs. Welcome to All Things Considered.
2: Good to be with you, Don.
1: There was some, let's call it, very cautious hope when the memorandum of understanding between Iran and the U.S. was reached 3 weeks ago. What's your reaction to the news this week that it has seemingly failed?
2: Yeah, well, I was not particularly surprised to hear that the ceasefire had fallen through. I think, you know, there had been tensions brewing for a while now. And even as the memorandum of understanding was being signed, the tensions were continuing. I would have actually been surprised if it hadn't fallen through. This is all very standard in some ways in the relationship between the United States and Iran for the past 47 years, and of course, exacerbated by this conflict. This is a very adversarial relationship. There's a lot of distrust on both sides. You have an Iranian regime that was already loath to engage with the United States, and that was even before there was a direct conflict between the two countries. And then, of course, throughout this conflict, much of Iran's senior leadership was killed by the United States and Israel. You have a regime that is much more emboldened today, much less willing to make concessions and uphold them when it comes to the United States, and is holding a grudge. And so on the U.S. side, you have a mercurial president who is also very keen to kind of react to whatever you see on the Iranian side. So this combo is bound to lead us to where we are as we speak.
1: President Trump said the U.S. would continue to negotiate with the Iranians, even as he says the ceasefire is done. Give us a sense of how that works in this situation with these two nations to engage in diplomacy while simultaneously launching missile strikes and other attacks.
2: Sure. Well, this, again, is not completely unprecedented. We've seen this in the past as well. And what I anticipate will happen is that we will continue to see negotiations on and off between the two countries against the backdrop of episodic tit-for-tat escalation as we're having right now. Ultimately, I don't think that either the United States or Iran wants a return to March when we had large-scale operations. And so this, in my mind, is the new steady state for the foreseeable future. I don't expect we will get a real comprehensive final deal anytime soon that will actually resolve the issue once and for all.
1: Who would you say is the upper hand at this moment? Can you say? And I'm talking about diplomacy.
2: I think on the purely military side of things, the United States does have the capabilities, no doubt about it. I think when it comes to the negotiating table, Iran has a few things going for it. The first is that in a way, all it had to do was withstand the might of the United States and be able to come out of this conflict still standing, the regime still standing. And that has happened. It has also gotten a few very important concessions from the Trump administration in the memorandum of understanding that we talked about. And whether or not the MOU holds, those concessions would have been made with the president's signature underneath them. And that includes language about that Iran had wanted for years and had asked various U.S. administrations, and none of them gave it to Iran, like the termination of all U.S. sanctions and like the withdrawal from the region. The second thing that is plays in Iran's favor here is the political calendar on the U.S. side. Iran doesn't really have a political calendar concern right now, but we do, right? We are just 4 months away from our midterms. The president is already unpopular. This war is unpopular with the public. You have all of the economic effects of it. And so all of this is non-negligible. And I think that the Iranians can really wait all of this out.
1: Earlier this week, Trump attended the annual NATO summit. The war with Iran hung over that gathering. He complained that European allies have not done enough to support the U.S. How do you characterize Europe's position regarding the war at this moment?
2: Yeah, that's right. I mean, this has been a point of tension, by no means the only one, in the transatlantic relationship in recent months. Of course, the issue of Greenland was looming in the relationship just before the war started, and it's still continuing, as we saw this past week in Ankara, where the president was talking about Greenland. But the president has been consistently fed up with the European allies, as you noted, that they haven't done enough. The challenge, of course, is that he did not consult with the allies. There is all of these added pieces that are challenging and stressing the relationship. And so we are in a position where this is just an added point of tension among the allies.
1: Ariane Tabatabai is the Vice President of Research, Security and Defense at the Chicago Council on Global Affairs. Thank you so much for joining us.
2: Thanks for having me, Don.

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2: John Allen here. 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
0: It's All Things Considered from NPR News. I'm Don Gagne. For 8 days each July, the calm streets of Pamplona, Spain, transform into a wild race between man and beast. Each morning, bulls are released to run free through the streets as part of the city's San Fermin Festival. Thousands of runners dash with them. This tradition was made world famous by Ernest Hemingway's classic novel, The Sun Also Rises, a book that turns 100 this year. But of all the people who have read that book, perhaps no one has been more impacted by it than Bill Hillman. He was 19 years old when he first read it, and it inspired him to pursue a career in literature and to actually run with the bulls, which he's done hundreds of times. Today at 44, Hillman is a professor of English and communications at East West University in Chicago. When I reached Hillman on Friday, he had just completed another run. I asked him how it went.
7: You know, it went amazing. It was the best run I've had in maybe a decade. A beautiful black bull went way out in front. He was just charging up the way. Everybody bailed out, and I just waited. I looked him in the eye, and he charged me, and I ran in front of his horns, and I led him up the street for about 20 yards, and then I dove to the fence. He almost gored me. I came within about 3 inches of getting gored. It was intense, but that's the epitome of what you're trying to do out there, is lead the bull in a close and intense manner.
0: When you first read The Sun Also Rises, what was it about Hemingway's description of the running of the bulls that you found so compelling?
7: When the first bull kind of comes onto the scene, this is like before the fiesta starts, they're taking the bulls off the trucks and putting them in the pens. Hemingway just had this way of describing the muscularity of the neck, the horns, the thought patterns, the movements of the animal. It was really intense and poetic, and I just became really entranced with this animal. And when he depicted the run, I really enjoyed it. He sort of understood, like, that there's people that run just to do it. There's people that run because they like bulls and they're out there. And then there's the real runners that are running really close to the bull's horns.
0: So you actually spoke with our colleague, Kelly McEvers, on this program back in 2014. You were on a hospital bed after having been gored by a bull. It was the first time you'd been gored. I want to play a clip from that interview. First, take a listen.
8: You wrote part of a book called Fiesta, How to Survive the Bulls of Pamplona. I mean, how is that irony sitting with you today?
9: Well, I mean, I have a problem with it because I don't see it as an irony at all. I'm alive. I survived.
8: That's right. All right. Fair enough.
9: I don't see it as irony at all. Gorings are part of the run. And if you run long enough, you get gored.
0: And I should add, you have been gored since then. Do I even need to ask the question? What are you thinking when you do this?
7: Well, you know, the thing is that I crossed over a long time ago as one of the runners that's serious about this, you know, that's really devoted to it. The thing is that when you love something like this and you're so deeply connected to it, getting hurt is nothing. It's not a big deal. It's just part of the run. And if it wasn't dangerous, what we do out here in the streets wouldn't be beautiful.
0: That answer kind of anticipates my next question. It's a centuries-old tradition, but it has faced some modern criticisms. Animal rights activists say it's inhumane to the bulls. Others say it's too dangerous. What do you say to those who feel like it's time to just leave this tradition in the past?
7: It's sort of like somebody who never saw a rodeo, never grew up, you know, in cowboy culture, and then criticizing cowboy culture. Why would I give a heck about somebody's opinion about bull running and bullfighting when they didn't grow up in the culture, and they have no respect for the culture? They think they're wiser and they're superior morally. It's total disrespect. It's pathetic.
0: Let's return for a moment to Hemingway and his classic novel. I understand you teach The Sun Also Rises. What lessons can students of today take from this century-old work?
7: It attaches to your last question, right? There's a lot of beauty when a person enters a foreign culture with curiosity, kindness, and an eagerness to learn and to take part respectfully. That's really what Jake Barnes does, the main character in The Sun Also Rises. He's really embraced the culture. He knows it well. He's getting closer and closer. He's learning it, and he's respecting it and being embraced by the locals. Entering someone else's culture allows you to see humanity from a whole different perspective, and it enriches your life.
0: Bill Hillman is a professor of English and Communications at East West University in Chicago. He's been speaking to us from Pamplona, Spain, about his personal experiences running with the bulls. Bill, thank you very much.
7: Thanks so much, Don.
0: I want to start this next story with a recording from more than 30 years ago.
10: In a tiny outdoor kitchen, Amabla Uberwakundu makes dinner for her husband, Emmanuel, and their young son, Christian. They're Tutsis, the minority ethnic group in Rwanda.
0: You're hearing NPR's Jackie Northam in Rwanda in 1994, back when she reported for the CBC. She'd hitchhiked there just days after the genocide began. The tape survived on a cassette she recently rediscovered while packing up her office ahead of retirement.
10: Emmanuel knew that being Tutsis, he and his family were in danger.
11: I guess in many ways I got my real start because I covered the genocide in Rwanda right from the very beginning to the very end.
0: For this week's Reporter's Notebook, we're listening back with one of NPR's longest-serving international correspondents about how she got there, what kept her going, and why some stories never really left her.
11: Well, I got to tell you, I've never had any formal education in journalism. I had no experience when I set off from northern Alberta, Canada, to London. But I was determined, Dawn, to be a foreign correspondent. It was, I just, that's who I wanted to be. I wanted to be where the action was. And whenever I saw an opportunity to forward that, I would grab onto it.
0: Jackie followed history wherever it unfolded, from the fall of communism in Eastern Europe to the first Gulf War in Saudi Arabia, then Cambodia, Kenya, and even the Arctic.
11: When I started, there were no cell phones, no internet. You sent your material back by unscrewing the mouthpiece on a phone and using alligator clips, you know. And then many years down the road, they had satellite phones, but, you know, they were the size of a compact car.
12: You walk in some business or some office and you beg them to let you use your phone.
11: Or the military,
12: Exactly. I'm sure people wonder how you do what you do. Can you pick a big story you were deployed on and maybe give us some of the nuts and bolts? How did you get there? How did you get in? And how did you get out? How did you file?
11: I think it would still be Rwanda. I had just moved to Nairobi. I'd been there about 2 months, just enough time to find a place to live. And CBC, Canadian Broadcasting Corporation, called me and asked me if I could go into Rwanda. A plane carrying the presidents of both Rwanda and neighboring Burundi had crashed. And at that moment, it unleashed a long-planned and, let me say, well-orchestrated genocide. Militias from the majority Hutu tribe were slaughtering Tutsis, and they were using mostly machetes, and they were clubbing people to death. And this was in 1994. It started in April. And I went in 4 days after it started.
10: A young woman suffering from deep machete wounds to her arms and stomach lies on a bloodied stretcher in a makeshift hospital room. Around her are almost a dozen other injured people who've just been carried in by Rwandan government soldiers.
11: We actually had to hitchhike in from Burundi. They had closed the airports in Rwanda, and we flew into Burundi. We found a French priest who would take us into Rwanda. It was an extraordinarily dangerous assignment.
10: Each day brings at least another 40 seriously wounded patients.
11: The rule of law had completely disappeared. We were vulnerable, as much as the Tutsis were at that time, the minority group that was being slaughtered. But you know, once I got out that first time, I'd had a machete held to my neck. It was really dangerous. It was really disturbing, just the slaughter that was going on. Came out, went back to Nairobi. And at that point, I really had to decide, do I want to go back in? And it's difficult because it was so dangerous in there. But I just felt that if I'm sitting here in Nairobi and I want to pretend I want to be a foreign correspondent, you know what? And that story's happening next door, and there's so few reporters going in that I had to go back in. That really was the most difficult place to operate in, as you can imagine.
12: In the middle of that answer, you just said, along with other things, that you had a machete held to your neck. How did that happen? What were the circumstances? Talk about that moment.
11: Yeah, well, we had traveled up after we hitchhiked in. Somebody rented us a car. There were four of us, myself and three men. You know, when we were going in, we just saw this wave of humanity going the other way. They were trying to escape. And that really says something about what you do for a living when you're going one way. And, you know, the sea of humanity is going the other. But we started seeing roadblocks, checkpoints all the way up, and a lot of dead bodies on the side of the road. And as we got closer to Kigali, the capital city, we were stopped. And they surrounded our car. And they thought that I was Belgian. I'm blonde and blue-eyed, and they hate the Belgians. They had colonized Rwanda brutally, and they wanted to kill me, and
12: How did you get out of that? Did you have a Canadian passport?
11: I did. It took me a long time to try and get that out of my jean pockets. On my shirt. My fingers were completely numb, and I couldn't. I was shaking so badly, of course, but. What saved me was one of the guys I was traveling with, Jean-Marc. He was an AP, Associated Press photographer, and he was French, and they loved the French in Rwanda. And, you know, he just kept talking to this Hutu militia man with his, you know, with a machete to my throat and just bonhomie, you know, he's just laughing, joking with them, keeping it going, just trying to make friends with them. And it worked. I got my passport out. He saw I was Canadian, and Jean-Marc did his magic, and he pulled back, and we went through. Yeah.
12: Did you ever seriously reconsider your career choice after that
11: moment? No. I've never, ever reconsidered my career choice. Yep.
12: So there's a recent study that says global conflicts are on the rise, the highest level since World War II. How does that impact the work that you do? The fact that there are so many conflicts affecting so many people in so many places?
11: Well, it's tough. I mean, if we look at just recent things with the war in Gaza, it's very difficult. At the beginning, all eyes are on that. Everybody's interested in it. They want to know all the bits and turns that go on. The problem is it's a protracted conflict, and fatigue sets in, whether it's, you know, for the listeners or the viewers or the readers, and that where it becomes incremental, and they don't lose interest, but they tune out in some ways. And the challenge is to find ways of, you know, informing people without making it sound repetitive. But, you know, it's really hard when you do these stories, and I've been doing them for so long, you know, just that it can get to you. It really can. You just see suffering. You see sort of senselessness. You see cruelty, that type of thing. It is a challenge to report on this stuff.
12: It's almost like you can take cover under the fact that you have a deadline, right? But then you hit the deadline and then it hits you? Is that kind of what you're saying?
11: It's even more than that. I mean, it's 40 years I've been doing this stuff, and it becomes cumulative. Right? You know, it builds up inside you. And I was telling somebody the other day, frankly, I have no capacity for reading or watching or hearing anything sad, certainly anything violent or that. I can't do it. It's hard to read a newspaper because there's just so much bad news, isn't there? You know, and it just doesn't seem to be going away.
12: Well, Jack, yeah, thank you for your work and for your friendship.
11: Yeah, thank you, Don. It's been great working with you.
13: That was my longtime colleague, Jackie Northam, who's retiring this month from NPR. This is All Things Considered from NPR News.
0: Wait times at European airports are, shall we say, up in the air. The European Union has implemented new facial recognition and fingerprinting systems at border crossings and airports across the Schengen zone. That's the area of Europe where travelers can freely move without being rechecked at borders. It's called the Entry-Exit System, EES for short. It's meant to keep better track of who comes in and who goes out. But the system has caused massive delays during Europe's peak summer travel season, and airports and airlines have pleaded with the EU to temporarily suspend it. Gunnar Olsen has been covering this story for the website Thrifty Traveler. Welcome, Gunnar.
14: Thank you. Thanks for having me.
0: I understand you've used this new biometric system. So walk us through exactly what the experience is like.
14: Well, my experience is probably going to infuriate anybody who sat in one of these long lines, because I cleared EES with no line in about 2 minutes at the Rome airport in May. But I have a colleague who had the absolute opposite experience when he sat in a 3-hour line in Copenhagen in June after the kiosks all went down and they had to switch back to manual processing. So you could say that this experience is at least inconsistent for most travelers right now.
0: Okay. But then what exactly do they do? Just kind of walk us through what the process is.
14: Yeah, the process is you go up to one of these kiosks when they're working correctly and you scan your passport. They take a facial scan and your fingerprints. And if those things all work the way they're supposed to right away, then you're off. Sometimes these passport scanners are taking a long time. This happened to us on the way out of Italy, and it happened to my colleague as well a few times, where it takes up to 5 minutes of trying over and over for these passport scanners to work. And if you have a wide body plane full of 200 people all trying to get through at 5 minutes apiece, that's a long line in and of itself. So this is what's causing the backups.
0: European airlines asked the EU to pause the program because of just the kind of things that you're describing. They did not get their way when they made that request. Is this slowness then expected to be just a new norm at Europe's airports?
14: No, I think what the European Union is hoping is that this is temporary, right? It takes a little extra time for these things to come online, for everybody to share their biometric data with the European Union. What IATA, the International Air Transport Association, wanted to do was just to punt this whole process outside of the peak summer travel months. The IATA says that people are missing connections, so this is critical for these airlines to keep their passengers happy, to have them not waiting in hours-long lines. So basically what they wanted to do is just say, let's try this another time, let's try and ease the tension in the lines here. And the European Union basically said, look, this isn't perfect, but we're going to have to go through this at some point. We might as well endure the pain right now.
0: Is there anything passengers can do to try to, you know, anticipate and maybe mitigate this?
14: The only thing passengers, I think, can do right now would be to rebook your trip through countries where they're not participating in EES. So you're likely to not deal with the lines there, and you'll have to connect on to Europe later in the day, but you'll likely land at an off-peak time. It'll give you a much better chance at a shorter line when you do arrive in the Schengen area and have to go through EES. But other than that, there's not a whole lot you can do. I would just recommend packing your patience and being ready for a long line if there is one.
0: Okay, that's Gunnar Olsen, reporter at the website Thrifty Traveler. Thank you.
14: Of course, thank you.
0: This is NPR News.
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2: It's All Things Considered from NPR News. I'm Don Gagne. The World Cup is heading into its final stretch. In war-torn Gaza, thousands of people have found a way to watch the tournament in the past weeks, and they've been rooting for one team in particular, Egypt. Last Tuesday, Egypt faced the champion of the last World Cup, Argentina. But even amid that night's excitement for that match, tragedy was close at hand. NPR's Anas Baba reports.
3: When Egypt won a place in the top 16 teams in the World Cup, Egyptian coach Hossam Hassan celebrated by raising the Palestinian flag. People in Gaza were already deeply supportive of Egypt's team, and they saw themselves in that moment on the world's biggest sporting stage.
4: I cried when I saw it. It made me like mixed feeling that our voices start being heard.
3: That's Ahmed Hijazi, who was watching the game from the streets of Gaza City. For many Palestinians, Egypt is not only a neighbor and a cultural icon, but had long been the only crossing out of Gaza for those able to travel. The next match Egypt played drew even bigger crowd across Gaza. Nearly every neighborhood in Gaza found a way to watch Egypt take on Argentina. Thousands of people gathered between tents and shattered buildings to hold public screenings in front of a projector screens. Other people climbed the remain of a 14-story apartment building destroyed in an Israeli airstrikes, turning broken concrete into stadium seats. The driving force behind one of the biggest public screenings of the game was Mohammed Al-Wahidi, a retired school principal who spent 3 decades in classrooms before joining the Egyptian Relief Committee in Gaza, established by Egypt's president to coordinate aid operations, from food distribution to rubble clearing. His family says retirement never suited Al-Wahidi. The 64-year-old enjoyed serving people. He was a respected community leader. His son, Fawaz Al-Wahidi, says the family would plead with him to slow down, but says he worked tirelessly to get aid to people during a famine last year. He says his father would consistently reply, "I am helping people." As a member of the Egyptian Relief Committee, Al-Wahidi helped bring screenings of Egypt World Cup matches to Gaza, where there is no electricity or high-speed internet, so that people here could join the millions around the world watching the games. But during the first half of Tuesday night's match, an Israeli airstrike struck the car Al-Wahidi was in. Al-Wahidi and the driver were killed. And the World Cup, a time of celebration for Al-Wahidi, became a time of anguish for Fawaz, his son. Gaza's health ministry says 2 young brothers nearby, 8 and 10 years old, were also killed in the attack. Israel's military say it targeted a Hamas militant without naming the individual. At his funeral, Al-Wahidi's coffin was draped in Palestinian and Egyptian flags, the same flags that only hours earlier had filled Gaza streets during a fleeting moment of collective joy. Anas Baba, NPR News, Gaza.
2: Today's technology means that just about anyone can read just about anything, just about anywhere. And yet, across the globe, reading is less popular than ever, According to Atlantic staff writer Rose Horowitz, humanity is headed into what she calls a post-literate era. In her recent piece on the end of reading, Horowitz describes a widespread shift back toward the oral cultures that dominated the world before the emergence of the written word. To discuss the social, psychological, and political implications of this transition, she joins us now. Hi, Rose.
5: Hi, thank you so much for having me.
2: So the headline of your article is a pretty striking claim. The end of reading is here. What is the end of reading? And are we talking about a downturn in literacy or something deeper than that?
5: Just the statistics showing how much of a decline there's been in the share of people who read in America, the share of people who read a book or even an article on any given day has declined by 40% in the past two decades. And currently, gambling is a more popular leisure activity than reading is. But what I think is, you know, really significant about this is not just the downturn, but what that means. Reading sort of shaped the modern world. It shaped our consciousness. It shaped our politics and our culture. And now, as we see reading decline and kind of reach this tipping point, we're going to see all of those things change again.
2: You describe the very popular present-day books that people are reading and checking out from the New York Public Library, but you also note that the structure and content and even the length of the sentences is different than decades ago, generations ago.
5: So it's not just that people are reading less than they used to. It's that the books that they do read, the sentences are much shorter and the prose is much simpler. We know that New York Times bestsellers have sentences that are about a third shorter than they were a century ago. And in reporting this piece, I spoke with the head of the New York Public Library, and he said that the library's most popular offerings are young adult fiction. And that's even among people who are not young adults.
2: And our brain functions differently depending on what kind of information we're processing. A book is one thing, a film is another thing.
5: Yes, I spoke to a researcher who took images of children's brains as they took in a story, first by listening to it and looking at photos, and then by watching an animation. And what he found was that the children had to use the parts of their brain associated with imagination and with learning much less as they were watching the video, because everything was there for them. They didn't have to kind of fill in as much, and they didn't have to think as much.
2: I want to zoom in on politics for a moment. You called Donald Trump the first post-literate president. Tell us about how his approach to communication is really suited to this age.
5: It is very difficult to imagine Donald Trump being elected in a country where information primarily spreads through text. We see in his style of speaking and writing Truth Social posts a lot of callbacks to oral culture. You know, he uses these epithets that are almost Homeric, you know, saying crooked Hillary, a sleepy Joe, and they're really easy to remember and repeat. He, you know, constantly contradicts himself as though there's no record of his prior speech.
2: This isn't the first time that there's been people sounding the alarm about changes in the public's media habits. Why is this moment different in your view from, say, the emergence of radio or TV?
5: I quote an article that came out in The Atlantic 126 years ago, where, as you say, they were very concerned about the rise of newspapers and that it would stop people from reading books and they would only focus on, you know, the fluff of the daily news. And so I definitely wanted to leave open the possibility that in 126 years, I will look very silly. But at the same time, you know, I think what we see when people have kind of worried about this in the past, there's this famous example in Plato's Phaedrus, where Socrates worries that the advent of writing will destroy people's memories and that they'll no longer, you know, be able to recall anything because they'll write it down. I think we see now that he was right in some ways. Like, who could memorize the Iliad or the Odyssey today? We don't practice memorization in that way, and so we're just not able to do so. At the same time, I think a lot of people would say that writing has been worth it. So I think today what we see from just the preponderance of evidence and all the data showing that people are reading less is that we are making real trade-offs as we shift to communication through short-form video. And maybe it will be worth it, but we certainly are losing a lot.
2: Are there fixes that you have pondered to deal with this, or are these just such massive trends that we're all kind of strapped in as a society?
5: So there are some bright spots and, you know, moments of hope. In the piece, I talk about how, you know, nearly 24 states have banned cell phones during school hours. And when this school district in Dallas, when they saw that ban come through, they've seen 200,000 more library books checked out this year compared to the prior year before the ban. You know, similarly, I spoke to some teachers who were saying that they're seeing a backlash against excerpts and more emphasis on reading full books in schools. But for a wholesale fix, it would need to take place on a much larger level. You know, the reason I talked about the Library of Alexandria at the start of the article is that for a long time, historians thought that it was destroyed by some external, you know, act of war, that Julius Caesar burned it was a very popular explanation. But now they actually have come to believe that it's just that people didn't care enough to maintain it and that it disappeared through negligence. And it wasn't that it was burned down and there was nothing they could do and that started the Dark Ages, that actually the Dark Ages were already there because nobody cared enough to maintain this library. And so I think for us, it would require us making a very different choice and choosing that what we have with reading and these books that have been passed down to us are just too valuable for us to give up.
2: I've been talking to Atlantic staff writer Rose Horowitz. Rose, thank you.
5: Thank you.
2: Some music before we close our program. Old Crow Medicine Show made it big with their hit reimagining of Wagon Wheel. Now they have a new album full of vignettes about America and the little details that make it special in their eyes. The band's leader, Ketch Secor, told us some of his favorites.
6: You know, our last couple albums weren't so overtly a love letter to the U.S. of A. Even though, as I look back on 28 years of being an Old Crow Medicine Show, I've been writing love letters to the states since I was a kid. I grew up in the Shenandoah Valley of Virginia, where so many of the battles were fought in the Civil War, but also where so many of the ideals were crafted in the founding of America. And we went and mythologized the story of the Merrimack and the Monitor. They pulled me out of school to watch Ken Burns's Civil War. You know, I could walk down the street in my hometown of Harrisonburg, Virginia, and see so many of the things that were in the film. So I just felt like this echo of the ghosts of the past.
7: Going ironclad for a Union ship in rebel hands to open up these seas again.
6: For me, I wanted to take the tact of telling the story of the Battle of the Ironclads with a sort of comic book ferocity. Like, you could see the words kablam over the wreck of the frigate Roanoke that sunk just a few days before the ironclads actually faced off. We are certainly a nation that is forged in the blood of this terrible war. But the battle between the ironclads represents a kind of technological advancement for the military. We never talked about drone attacks. You know, when I was a kid, we talked about Scud missiles and Pioneer missiles. For a kid growing up in the 1860s, there was also a new term. It was ironclad, and it was submarine.
7: Oh, the fire in the furnace, the fog in the air, sparks through lights, and so calm down.
6: With Last American Waltz, I think of this song as kind of one of my, like, postcard types of songs. Like, I go to a lot of junk stores. I have since I was a little kid, you know, always thumbing through the old cast-offs of somebody else's life. And I don't often buy stuff in the stores that I go to, the Goodwills and junk shops. I just leaf through things and I just kind of take it in. Record store owners hate me when I walk in because I'll spend all day and I won't buy nothing. Ephemera really has a powerful force in my life. So I think of this song, Last American Waltz, as me flipping through the postcards.
7: Oh, this hammer don't ring, this cannon don't roar, this train bound for glory don't stop here no more.
6: It's like, dear Dolores, I went to the largest ball of twine in Kansas. You'd never believe how big it is. Love, Sonny.
7: There's something happening here. What it is ain't exactly clear.
6: When I think of For What It's Worth, I picture this famous photograph of the hippie putting the stem of a daisy into the barrel of a gun. And so I think of this tune as kind of like the front lines of the American protest movement. And it's kind of a bellwether type of song that can remind us of where we are in the current iteration of civil disobedience and standing up. Whether it's the efforts of removal of legal American citizens, all the way to the cage match on the White House lawn, we're living in a time of really arresting imagery. And yet, when I think about what inspired me as a kid and made me feel more richly American, it was the flower being put into the barrel of that gun.
7: I think it's time we stop. Hey, what's that sound? Everybody look what's going down.
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0: One-room country shack, a song and played by the Grey Ghost from Austin, Texas, 1964, recorded by Mac McCormick, now on Smithsonian Folkways collection, playing for the man at the door. And we are back with a soulful variation on You Are My Sunshine and Meditations on Life in the Daylight when American Roots returns.
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0: I'm Nick Spitzer. We're listening to black artists doing country music, which has some bluesy roots to begin with. The late Louisiana Governor Jimmy Davis is associated with a 1940 copyright on the tune You Are My Sunshine. Davis went on to be governor of Louisiana from 1944 to 48, and again from 1960 to 64, and used the song for his election campaigns. Ray Charles recorded the song in 1962. I always wondered if Jimmy Davis heard that soulful version since he lived to 101 and died in 2000. Here's a new one on me from Ike and Tina Turner, 1973. You Are My Sunshine on American Roots.

0: Funny how time slips away. Dr. John, Mac Rebinac, 2017, covering Willie Nelson's song heard on The Good Doctor's posthumous album, Things Happen That Way. It's largely a country album influenced by Ray Charles' modern sounds in country and western music from the early 1960s. Dr. John was beloved in the black community here and created many soul, funk, jazz songs. And we are back where western swing meets country blues when American Roots returns.
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0: This is American Roots, listening for black-white crossovers in both directions. Bob Wills' Texas Playboys gained a great deal from black artists, including New Orleans jazz. They heard it on the radio, also some of the time live. They were popular with black audiences who also heard them on the radio, even though dance halls were segregated. In 1936, the Texas Playboys made a recording of I'm Sittin' on Top of the World, a song they would remake and rearrange and re-record many times as band members changed until 1973. Bob Wills died in 1975 at the age of 70. But as a young man, coming out of Limestone County, Texas, he loved black music. And at age 25 in 1930, Wills heard the song written and recorded by Walter Vincent and Lonnie Carter of the Mississippi Sheiks. Here's the Texas Playboys with Bob Wills singing in 1936. Blues, country, and jazz all together. I'm sitting on top of the world on American Roots.

0: Your Cheating Heart. Fats Domino, 1961, with the Hank Williams classic from 1952. Before that, Boll Weevil, co-written by Fats and his producer, arranger, trumpet player, Svengali, Dave Bartholomew, who helped bring Creole-speaking Fats out of the Ninth Ward to worldwide attention. Fats' love of country music was part of the deal. Hang with us and we'll bring you some Baton Rouge Blues classics on record and then go live in a minute when American Roots returns. Our program is produced at Tulane University School of Liberal Arts with support from the National Endowment for the Arts and Jim Hart in Chicago. I'm Nick Spitzer and this is American Roots from PRX, Public Radio Exchange.
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0: This is American Roots. I'm Nick Spitzer. Coming up, it's the Baton Rouge Blues legacy. Some people call it Swamp Blues. We'll hear recordings of great players, Buddy Guy, Slim Harpo, Silas Hogan, and Tabby Thomas. And the late harmonica man, Rafel Neal. Rafel is the father of Kenny Neal, a mouth harp and guitar player from a family of 10. The second generation Baton Rouge blues man, Kenny Neal, is a leader in the scene and has played in public since age 13 in his father's band. Kenny now tours globally and is the senior statesman and artist from the Baton Rouge blues scene.
1: As far as the blues in Baton Rouge, I'm for all of the musicians all across the country, but I think you should have our homegrown because people need to see what we have to offer.
0: Kenny Neal is coming up live in performance and conversation. First, we'll hear several of the Baton Rouge blues heroes of the prior generation, beginning with his father, Rafel Neal, here in 1970, with a single on WHIT, get that, Hit Records. Classic Baton Rouge blues on American Roots.

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the great Buddy Guy from Letsworth, Louisiana. He started on a one-string diddly bow and moved on to the guitar. Also moved later to Baton Rouge, where he worked as a utility man at LSU, and finally to Chicago, where he created a new power chord-based blues. That led Buddy Guy to become a nightclub owner in Chicago, and later a presidential medalist in the arts. One of my favorites of the late Baton Rouge blues elders was all-field worker and guitarist Silas Hogan. Here on a tune by Sonny Boy Williamson from 1946, Silas Hogan recorded it in 1970. Hoodoo Blues on American Roots. You got

0: late, great, globally beloved Slim Harpo, James Moore, a sometime longshoreman and construction worker, there with the late Lazy Lester on percussion and Katie Webster on organ for Slim's song Shake Your Hips, 1966. It was a follow-up to his huge hit, Baby, Scratch My Back. Before that, my old friend, the late Tabby Thomas, who helped start the Baton Rouge Blues Festival in 1981 and opened a juke joint called Tabby's Blues Box. He once sang to me when I spent months in a hospital recovering from illness. We heard his best-known song from 1961 on Accelo Records' Hoodoo Party. Tabby Thomas passed in 2014, but his legacy lingers. And we are back for Blues in Conversation with Baton Rouge guitar hero Kenny Neal when American Roots returns.
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0: Baton Rouge guitarist, harp player, and singer Kenny Neal is a second-generation leader in the city's blues scene. Born into a family of 10 children, Kenny's father, Rafael Neal, was a noted harmonica player, influenced by Little Walter, and played in a local band with Buddy Guy. Rafael Neal's friend Slim Harpo gave son Kenny Neal his first harmonica at age 3. Kenny started playing bass for his father at 13 and went on to Buddy Guy's band. Later, he recruited his siblings to form the Neal Brothers Blues Band. In 1989, Kenny recorded a breakout Swamp Blues LP. Big news from Baton Rouge. It was for Alligator Records. His fine guitar work and harmonica, as well as authoritative voice, carried him forward, making 16 more records. Kenny carries on the Baton Rouge blues tradition. Let's go to the Juke Joint stage at West Baton Rouge Parish Museum with Kenny Neal.
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1: I like this one myself.
0: Well, I gave her all my money just to go downtown. You come back in the evening when the sun go down. Oh, baby, you don't have a go. Said I'm gonna pack up, darling. Down the road I go.
2: A little bit of blues for you.
3: All right.
2: Excuse that ending because pandemic didn't do too good with me.
3: But your family did pretty well with it. Talk a little bit about your father, blues in your family. I mean, you guys really are a legacy that goes over at least one generation to the next.
2: Well, that song I was playing, I added a little Jimmy Reed at the end, but Starlight Diamond was Rafe O'Neal, my dad, and I wanted to do something I grew up listening to around the house, you know. My dad started out way back in West Baton Rouge, back in the days when he didn't want to farm. So when my grandfather passed away, he was a foster child. He put everything out by the road, looked like farming tubes. And it was for sale. Even the mule. And he said he went out and bought him a little 50 Chevrolet and got him a harmonica and a little small amp. And him and Lazy Lester did their first show together with a drummer by the name of Ike Brown.
3: Mm-hmm.
2: That was from this side. And that's how he started. And I'm the eldest of 10, so I guess he needed some musicians around the house, so he created his own orchestra.
3: Well, and you started in his band. How old when you started in the band?
2: Man, he used to take me out to, it's a place west of here, a little farther west in Irvinville where I grew up. It's called Spooner's, which was my grandfather's place, and that's where he met my mother. But when I come up as a kid, he used to take me there like 5 and 6 years old and put me up on the bar. And I would dance and sing and do the limber rock. And when I finished, I would go around to each table and they'd put a dollar in my pocket. A lot of times I made more money than my dad then. So then I know I wanted to be in show business.
3: Yeah. And you played a lot with your brothers, too. I mean, you went out with them.
2: Yeah. Well, you know, when I turned 19 years old, I was playing around town because I played with my dad all my life. And when I got up to 19... Buddy Guy, brother Sam Guy, walked in the club one night. I was playing bass guitar and put a little piece of paper in my pocket. I got off on break and say, call Buddy Guy. So I'm going, man, what Buddy want with me? And so I went to the payphone and called him Collect. I didn't have the money to put in the phone. Collect call from Kenny Neal. And he answered the phone. Now, mind me, this was a Friday night. He said, I gave your dad a call, and he said it was okay. I don't think he talked to my mom, because it wasn't. He said, I need a bass player in the band, and he said, Phil Guy, which Phil was his brother, younger brother, told me that you're playing pretty good bass now, and I need a bass player at Antone's for Tuesday night.
3: That's now, over in Austin.
2: I've never been anywhere in my life. So he said, well, if you can pack your suitcase, I wanted to say, what suitcase, man? So my dad got me off on that Monday at the Greyhound bus station and my guitar, and I met Buddy Guy, and Junior Wells was playing harmonica at the time, and got to Austin, Texas that Tuesday evening, went in for rehearsal, and they would be playing songs like Give the Woman to My Mama, Before I Was Born, you know, and stuff like that. I go, oh, man, you done threw the rabbit in the briar patch now. I'm at home.
3: Yeah.
2: And so I played that night with him, and it's been history ever since. I left home, nobody. I came back a week later. I was a star because we played at a club called Kingfish over here in Baton Rouge.
3: Yeah. Oh,
2: years
3: yeah,
2: ago.
3: Sure.
2: And I that was my gig the next week. So
3: that's
2: it was a
3: club.
2: Good way to say so long to all my homeboys.
3: Oh, man. With all this talk, get something maybe you could, you know, chin music only carries
2: okay,
3: us so far.
2: This song come from Mr. Slim Harpo and Rafel.
3: Good.
2: Slim Harpo had a song called King Bee. So I figured I'll write a song called Baby Beat. And it goes something like this.

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Try and fool old King B like me. Well, you got honey, sweet as can be. You must be crazy, baby.

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I don't want to hear your buzz, baby, when you come to me with a lot of jive.

0: Yeah.
1: Yeah.
0: All right.
1: That's what I did. I did that many years ago, thinking about Rafal and Slim Harpo. Man.
0: Oh, that's just so fine. Well, let me ask you this. How do you think things are going for the Blues in Baton Rouge these days?
1: Well, I think, I moved back here in 14, 15, and I put a studio together. And I had a session this morning with an 87-year-old lady came over, and she kind of scared me into this session. She said, you know, you say you're going to do a record on me. I'm getting on up there. I think you need to get busy if you're going to do it. So last night I went to her house and I met with her and I brought her over this morning, and now I have the record and it was beautiful. Yeah. I had a chance to record some stuff.
0: That's cool.
1: 80 years old, man.
0: Right.
1: But she learned from a kid.
0: Oh,
1: but as far as the blues in Baton Rouge, I think we need to come together more with our blues festival here in Baton Rouge, because it's all about our roots from Baton Rouge. And I'm for all of the musicians all across the country, but when it come down to your homegrown, I think you should have our homegrown, because people need to see what we have to offer.
0: No, I agree.
1: And, you know, yeah. And I enjoy passing it on. I mean, even at this place here, I've given away guitars to the kids. Mm-hmm. They come here, I give away 10, 12 guitars. And, you know, and I do it all across the country, trying to, you know, promote, you know, the love that we have for the music and carry the tradition on. And the hospitality from Baton Rouge. So when we have a festival, we should show our homegrown, you know? Yeah.
0: So what would be a homegrown Baton Rouge tune? Do you have any that actually mention the city, or just something you really associate with growing up here?
1: For Baton Rouge? Yeah, I'll go.
0: Somehow I thought you would.
1: Come on, y'all. Well, the moon is full. You are in my sight.

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She said, son, she'll be back soon. You're gonna get her back.

0: Kenny Neal's live performance transitioned into a studio version of Hoodoo Moon from his 1994 album of the same name. Coming up, we'll hear from Kenny about blues and healing, and we'll be joined by his daughter, Sarita Neal, when American Roots returns.
1: Aloha, this is Derek Maloma. 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This week, we hear my 2007 interview with producer John DeMello. He reflects on the voice of Brada Iz, Israel Kamako Vivo Ole. 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
0: This is American Roots with Baton Rouge blues guitarist and harp player Kenny Neal. The next song helped me survive cancer, and I came to find out Kenny Neal had a similar story. Here's Going Down Slow on American Roots Live.
3: I said I had my fun. Oh, if I never get well no more. I said I had my fun.

0: me. I said my health is failing me. I want to be forgiven for all of my sins.
1: Yeah.
0: I had a flashback when you told me that. It's been a long time.
1: I heard that. You know, and I did too. I forgot that line. I want to be forgiven for all my sins.
0: Yeah, yeah, man. You know,
1: when
0: you
1: you're lying there on the cooling board, you are thinking about that.
0: I've been there, man.
1: Yeah, yeah, sure.
0: I've been there,
1: you know,
0: stage four cancer with my
1: liver.
0: Really? And this is how I grew my hair, because when I was taking my treatments, all my hair fell out. But I survived, and this is the real deal.
1: Yeah, man.
0: Yeah. So I'm here for a reason. Yeah.
1: But you know, back on blues is helping people. I mean, look, people in the African-American communities didn't necessarily have access to psychotherapy. I mean, many people didn't have it even in the last century, all kinds of people. So when you have an art form that gives people the chance to work through their emotions and have also enjoy themselves, it strikes me as really... I think that's why it's globally important.
0: I have this song, I couldn't get out of my bed. Like, the medication after 6 months, it really sets in. You get weak. And I couldn't get out of my bed one morning, and I said to myself, because a year before this happened, I was in Buffalo, New York, with my brother, my dad, and my family doing the festivals, and I tried to get up to go to the bathroom. I couldn't get up. I said, man, just when you think you got it all figured out, here comes something you never dreamed about.
1: Right.
0: I say, life is so unpredictable. I say, that's just the way it is. I'm talking to myself. I say, but one thing I know for sure, I just got to let life flow. And so I wrote it down, and I put it by my bed. Months later, when I started to feel better, I went back and I saw my notes. I said, wait a minute, man, this is a song. It just was something came to me, and I play it at funerals. I play it at weddings. And let me see. I'll sing some of it for you. And I really didn't. This got to be the easiest song I ever wrote. I don't think I wrote it. It was a message game.
1: Yeah.
0: You go. Just when you think you got it all figured out, here comes something you never dreamed about. Life is so unpredictable, y'all. 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

0: got to live life flow. 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You got to let life flow. 1 minute you're up, the next minute you're down. You can't stay there. Keep your feet on the ground. We got to let life flow. Yeah, yeah. We got to let life. We got to let life. We got to let life. We got to let life flow.
1: Yeah. Wow. Yeah. That's what brought me around.
2: There you go.
1: Yeah.
2: So, could we get your daughter up now? You mentioned that?
1: Sure. Sarita, where you at?
2: Is she still here?
1: She's still here.
2: Oh, good. There she is.
1: Yeah.
2: So while he's getting that guitar, what's it like growing up when your daddy's a blues musician?
3: Oh, it's the best.
2: Yeah?
3: It's the best. I mean, I never had to worry about stage fright, because anytime I'd be on the stage, if I got nervous, I'd turn around and there's my dad and my uncles, my brother and my Aunt Jackie. So it's just, the one thing I would worry about is if I were to come home and say, I think I want to be an accountant. And I'm out.
1: Yeah. What are we going to do?
3: Let's do
1: some. And G?
3: Yeah.
0: I've got to see you somehow. Not tomorrow, but right now. I know it's late, and I can't wait, baby. Come on and steal away.

0: Sarita Neal.
1: Thank you.
2: Yeah.
0: Thank you.
2: Whoa. That's a beautiful thing. Maybe we'll get her back up before it's over. You switched over to the electric guitar.
0: Yeah, man. This one I've been playing for 44 years.
2: It looks well traveled.
0: Yeah. I'm competing with Willie Nelson.
2: Oh, yeah. Well, you only have to make it to 90 for that.
0: My last, my album in 2016, I did, it was called Bloodline.
2: Uh-huh. Oh, right.
0: And I recorded one of Willie's songs and sent it to him.
2: Oh, did you?
0: Yeah, Funny How Time Slips Away.
2: Oh, yeah?
0: And I got thumbs up from him.
2: Uh-oh.
0: Yeah.
2: Uh-oh.
0: Yeah.
2: Now, is that something you still do?
0: Yeah.
2: All right. Well...
0: Well, hello there. My, it's been a long time.

0: Only yesterday. And ain't it funny how time just slips away? Oh, yeah. Something like that.
1: Yeah, something like that.
0: You got to get the record.
1: You know,
0: it's much better with the band.
1: But what year were you on the Opry? You remember?
0: I think it was in 90, right after I was on Broadway.
1: Broadway trumps the Opry, so the Opry began.
0: I was on Broadway in 91.
1: Uh-huh. That's right, and you were, tell us about that, you were in a show there.
0: I had the lead role in the play, and it was 27 people in my cast.
1: Yeah.
0: And it was written by Zora Neale Hurston and Langston Hughes.
1: Okay.
0: And back in those days, she was working for him, and she wrote this beautiful piece, this play, and also it's a spinoff from the book, These Eyes Are Watching God.
1: Right, yeah.
0: So Taj Mahal recommend that they should send for me, and I went up to New York.
1: Yeah.
0: A week later, they call me and say, congratulations, you got the part. I never thought in a million years I would do it.
1: Do you remember the name of the show? How did they?
0: It was called Mule Bone, and it fit me so good because it was coming from the country. You know, I knew how to talk. I didn't have to learn how to talk like that. I already had it. You know. So.
1: And do you still do any of the songs? I mean, Taj tunes. Do you remember any of those?
0: Sometime we'll do.
1: I love this idea of doing something from Mule Bone that you performed in and Taj wrote the music.
0: So y'all got to do this.

0: riding, eating beer. Rolled up talking about a chariot wheel. Jawbone showing and hindbone showing. Coming and going and coming and going. Coming and going and coming and going. Coming and going and coming and going. Old Death and the Devil both like to stop. The axe wouldn't make his mean so smile. And when I was living, I was such around a mule. Let my bones rise up and kick another fool. Dead but not gone. Cause I'm on a red down to the bone. On a red down to the bone. On a red down to the bone.
1: Yeah.
2: That was my opening song on Broadway when I did kick off.
1: Yeah. Man. That's amazing. So we're at a certain point in the evening where we have a little more time. How do you feel as things move towards rhythm and blues, soul, and other forms of music? I mean, did you say to yourself, well, I'm going to try to follow that, or did you just go with it and think this is the sound?
2: Oh, first song I wrote in my life was called Love One Another. I wanted to do something a little different from blues.
1: Uh-huh.
2: I don't know why I did that, but I thought it was, it went something like this. Don't sound too much like that.

0: lot of places,
1: seen a lot of things.
0: I've been a lot of places,
1: I've seen a lot of things.
0: Things have got to change. Things have got to change.
2: It's talking about helping love one another, and that was my first song, and it wasn't too bluesy at all. But my favorite song is this one.
1: The things that I used to do, baby.
2: All right.
1: Lord, I don't do them no more now. I said, things that I used to do, baby. Lord, I don't do them.

You was out there with some other man. I like this boy. I'm gonna send you back to your mother, baby.

0: matter how hard I try, I just can't get along with you. Oh, yeah.
1: That's right. Yeah. So, you know,
0: Guitar Slam, man.
1: You mentioned that first song. I mean, it was sort of like Love and Peace, but it had a kind of soul vibe to it. A little bit of blues chord in it.
0: I'll tell you a story. One time I told my dad when I was about 16, I had been with him all my life playing on blues. I said, "Pops, I think I want to go and play with some guys my age. You know, want to play a little new music here." And our band was called the Mongolitis. So we maybe had one gig a month playing with the Mongolitis. I say, "Hey, Pops, can I please get my job back, man? I'll never do this again." So that was my experience trying to get away from it.
1: Yeah.
0: Yeah. And once I locked back into the blues, I stayed where I knew it was safe.
1: Yeah.
0: Well, the blues is my roots and it's in my heart. And I love it when I can share my gift with other people and people leave out of my shows singing my songs,
1: and
0: bring people together. That's the thing. I played countries where they felt what I was doing. They might not understand what I was saying, but they felt it. Yeah. And it's a connection.
1: Okay.
0: So it's very important.
1: You know, I was going to ask you, I know you played some harmonica. Is there a way you could give us a little of a mouth harp?
0: I can tell you.
1: With or without the guitar, whatever suits you.
0: Actually, I learned from my dad and Slim Harpo them, and they play backwards. So this is not the right way to play the harmonica. Here's the low end over here.
1: No kidding.
0: It's supposed to be played like this.
1: Right, yeah.
0: No, we don't play like that music. You got to go this way.
1: You give up the trade secret.

0: Yeah.
1: Uh-oh.
0: Mississippi saxophone.
1: Hey, had him going, man.
0: Yeah, yeah, yeah.
1: What should we go out on this grand conversation, chin music and live music? What would you like to leave these good folks with?
0: Well, I just want to say that I appreciate everybody coming out, number one, and pass the word on and share the blues and the love that we have for it, because this is our roots here. This is our traditional music for everybody. We all feel it together. And it's just so wonderful to see folks come out and support it, because that's what's going to keep it alive. And we need that.
1: All right.
0: Okay. Thank you.
1: Do you want to get my turn to go out on? Huh? You want to get my turn to go out on?
0: Oh, yeah, yeah, yeah.
1: Okay.
0: Sarita, you want to do another song with me?
1: There you go.
0: I like to do a song my dad did, wrote, so. You know it?
2: What is it?
0: Old Friends?
2: Sure.
0: And two. An old friend, you asked me, do I

your hands together. There's only a true love once in a lifetime.

0: Yes.
1: Thank you.
2: Kenny Neal.
0: Pass the touch.
2: Keeping it in the family here. Thank you all so much for coming out. Really appreciate it.
0: Thank you.
3: 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Our team includes Olivia Broslowski, Lauren Callahan, Reggie Morris, Steve Martin, and Rachel Orter. 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

0: 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Whether it's driving to the beach or just running errands, folks can help keep family and friends safe by taking it easy on the road, buckling up, and designating a sober driver.
1: South Africa's Minister of Sports, Arts, and Culture said 25-year-old Jaden Adams died but gave no other information about the death. Adams helped South Africa reach the World Cup knockout stage for the first time. A moment of silence was held for Adams Saturday before the match between Norway and England. A runner was gored in the face during Saturday's annual running of the Bulls in Pamplona, Spain. 12 other people also required medical attention after they were hit. Gorings and broken bones are common during the 8-day festival, which first gained international attention following the publishing of Ernest Hemingway's book, The Sun Also Rises. I'm Dale Willman, NPR News.
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3: 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Good evening, I'm Seth Marco. And for the next 2 hours, we'll begin our birthday celebration for the tenor saxophonist heard here in 1947.

on bass, he and his orchestra, recording in Chicago for Victor Records in October of 1947. Blue and Sentimental, first done by the band about 10 years prior, featuring Herschel Evans on tenor saxophone. Bob Bailey was on that update, doing the vocal and taking the tenor saxophone solo. Our featured artist for tonight and tomorrow here on The Real Deal, Paul Gonzalez. He was born on the 12th of July of 1920 in Brockton, Massachusetts. That's south of Boston. He grew up in New Bedford. His parents were both from Cape Verde, and young Paul Gonzalez started off on guitar, playing folk songs from Cape Verde during family get-togethers. He picked up the saxophone and soon was working in Boston with Sabby Lewis before he went into the service during World War II, and then again afterward. By 1946, he was a member of the Count Basie Big Band, and he stayed with the Count for 3 years, after which time he joined Dizzy Gillespie's Big Band and stayed for 6 months from 49 into 1950, at which time he joined Duke Ellington's orchestra. And he got the job because he could replicate Ben Webster's solos with the big sound and the vibrato and his great sense of rhythm. But Paul Gonzalez was more modern than Ben Webster, and you'll hear him take some really odd angles through the chord changes of practically everything we're going to hear tonight. We're about to hear three things done with the Duke in the first half of the 50s, beginning and ending with renditions of Primpin' for the Prom, first in the studio and then live, and in the middle we'll hear a great ballad. Let's start in December of 52. Duke Ellington and Primpin' for the Prom.

Duke Ellington and his great big band in performance at McElroy's Ballroom in Portland, Oregon in April of 1954, primping for the prom, playing tenor saxophone as only he could. Our featured artist for tonight's edition of The Real Deal, Paul Gonzalez. The set began with a studio version of the same tune from about a year and a half prior. And in the middle, My Old Flame, Jimmy Hamilton on clarinet, and again Paul Gonzalez on tenor saxophone in April of 1953. It was around that time that Gonzalez took a little break from playing for Duke to fill in a while with the Tommy Dorsey big band, but then he was back in the fold. And we're going to hear a lot more from Paul Gonzalez tonight on The Real Deal. 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Duke Ellington was once asked when he was born during an interview, and he said, oh, I was born at the 1956 Newport Jazz Festival. The band hadn't been doing very well. They weren't selling a lot of records. They were still working, but not making much. But this performance turned things around for Duke and everybody, not least because of Paul Gonzalez in the middle of this marathon rendition of Diminuendo and Crescendo in Blue.

In a mellow tone, trumpeter Clark Terry, leading a six-piece outfit in September of 1957, Britt Woodman playing trombone, Tyree Glenn on the vibes, and Sam Woody and Sam Woodyard on bass and drums. On tenor saxophone, our featured artist for tonight's edition of The Real Deal, Paul Gonzalez. Featured right before that on what is surely his best-known solo, Diminuendo and Crescendo in Blue, at the 1956 Newport Jazz Festival with Duke Ellington. Just romping and stomping the 12-bar blues and driving the audience nuts. And that did a whole lot to revive Duke Ellington's career. And Ellington was forever grateful to Paul Gonzalez. And we're going to hear him featured nicely in this next set with Ellington. And then, under his own leadership, as Gonzalez leads a quartet with Wynton Kelly, Sam Jones, and Jimmy Cobb on piano, bass, and drums on one of his signature ballads. First, though, from about a year after the music we just heard, it's the Duke Ellington Big Band with Happy Reunion. It seems to me this is kind of a simplified body and soul structure. In any case, a really pretty thing. Paul Gonzalez on tenor saxophone.

Paul Gonsalves. Thanks very much for Paul Gonsalves.

I surrender, dear. Tenor saxophonist Paul Gonzalez, in December of 1960, with Wynton Kelly, Sam Jones, and Jimmy Cobb for a first-class rhythm section. Before that, from the 1958 Newport Jazz Festival, Duke Ellington's big band featuring Gonzalez on Happy Reunion. Glad you could make it tonight for the real deal. At one time, Paul Gonzalez was one of the best-known tenor saxophonists in jazz. These days, he seems, well, not entirely forgotten, but he certainly doesn't come up in most discussions of the best tenor saxophonists, and I think he belongs in there. And I hope by the end of tonight, and hopefully you can tune in tomorrow night as well, that you'll feel the same. Let's hear another from this date as a leader for Paul Gonzalez. Again, it's December of 1960. Let's add cornetist Nat Adderley to the mix for Hard Groove.

0: Paul Gonsalves. December of 1960, leading a quintet with Nat Adderley in especially good form on cornet, Wynton Kelly at the piano, Sam Jones on bass, and Jimmy Cobb on drums. That was called Hard Groove. As we celebrate Paul Gonsalves tonight and tomorrow here on The Real Deal, it's member-supported HPR1. I'm Seth Marco. More great music to come after the news.
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3: Live from NPR News, I'm Dale Willman. South Carolina Senator Lindsey Graham has died. A social media post from his communications director says Graham passed away Saturday night after a brief and sudden illness. Graham was 71 years old. Earlier in his career, he was a major critic of President Trump before he became one of his most loyal allies on Capitol Hill. South Carolina Governor Henry McMaster said his family was devastated by the news of Graham's passing. He called him a fierce fighter for South Carolina and for America. Graham was first elected to the Senate in 2002. Before that, he served in the U.S. House of Representatives. The U.S. military Saturday carried out another round of airstrikes in Iran. The strikes came after Iran's Revolutionary Guards closed the Strait of Hormuz following a confrontation with a cargo ship. Iran says the vessel was using what it calls an illegal shipping route. Kashaya Drogedy of the BBC is following developments.
4: The Americans announced that in retaliation to this attack, they've hit several positions along the Iranian shoreline. This attack comes as the Islamic Revolutionary Guards Corps issued a statement announcing that the Strait of Hormuz will be closed till further notice. That's after these talks between Iran and Oman and Qatar in Muscat actually ended without any agreement. The Omani side is insisting that there should be two sea lanes open, one on the Omani side, one on the Iranian side, and the Iranians are insisting on a joint management.
3: The BBC is Kashyar Jojadi. President Trump's border czar Tom Homan is not commenting on the fatal shooting of a man by ICE agents in Houston last Tuesday, except to say that if there was wrongdoing, those responsible will be held to account. The Department of Homeland Security charged what Lorenzo Salgado Araujo was shot when his vehicle rammed an ICE vehicle. Attorney Hugo Deldera Sabara says he represents three witnesses to the shooting.
5: All three of my clients reiterated that at no point was there ever an agent standing in front of the vehicle, nor was an agent ever placed in the line of danger.
3: The Justice Department has issued subpoenas to at least four journalists at the New York Times. They've been reporting on concerns about the security of new Air Force One aircraft, which entered service last week. NPR's David Folkenflik explains what's happening.
6: This involves reporting by the Times over the course of the past several days. It involves the new Air Force One, which was given to the federal government by the Qataris. There was a lot of controversies when the gift occurred because of the question of both security and the question of whether President Trump intended maybe to hold on to it when he left office. But the security concerns have apparently been real. Trump left Turkey this past week on the old Air Force One craft. Apparently, the Secret Service intervened.
3: That's NPR's David Folkenflik. And once again, South Carolina Senator Lindsey Graham has died. He was 71 years old. You're listening to NPR News. Typhoon Bavi has made landfall on mainland China this weekend. Officials say more than 1.7 million people were evacuated in advance of the storm. Bavi had sustained winds of about 89 miles an hour. It's the second typhoon to affect China in the past week. Bavi had previously brought high winds and rain to Japan and Taiwan.

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3: Welcome back to The Real Deal, here on member-supported HPR One. I'm Seth Marco. Tonight, our featured artist is tenor saxophonist Paul Gonzalez. We're about to hear him in September of 1960. He's 40 years of age at this time, and playing on a date led by pianist John Lewis of the Modern Jazz Quartet. This band, including Herb Pomeroy on trumpet, Jim Hall on guitar, George DeVivier on bass, and Connie Kay from the MJQ on drums. A great rendition of Body and Soul.

pianist John Lewis in September of 1960 with that extended version of Body and Soul, but a classic. Herb Pomeroy playing trumpet, Jim Mahal playing some gorgeous guitar, George DeVivier on bass, Connie Kay on drums, and on tenor saxophone. He owned almost the first half of that record. Our featured artist for tonight's edition of The Real Deal, Paul Gonsalves. He had been a member of Duke Ellington's orchestra for 10 years already and had more than that to go. In the next set, it's more music from the 60s. We'll hear Chelsea Bridge, a beautiful Billy Strayhorn composition, first done a quarter century earlier by Duke Ellington, featuring tenor man Ben Webster. Here we get an update from Paul Gonsalves. And from the next year, we'll hear something from the Far East Suite, called A Tourist Point of View. But first, something from May of 62, from a session that featured Paul Gonsalves all the way. Here's the Duke with Take the A Train.

Duke Ellington in December of 1966 with Tourist Point of View. That was Paul Gonsalves playing tenor saxophone. He's our featured artist tonight on The Real Deal. How about it for John Lamb and Sam Woodyard on bass and drums, really making that thing move. Before that, we heard Chelsea Bridge from 1965, and the set began in May of 62 with Take the A Train, Paul Gonsalves on top of his game. I'm not giving away any secrets when I tell you that Gonsalves had a serious drinking problem and would often fall asleep on the stand. You can see clips of the Ellington Band online where Gonsalves has the horn in his mouth, but he is unconscious. And Duke is telling the guy next to him, "Hey, wake up, Paul, wake up, Paul. He's featured next." And he'd wake up and play. But when he had everything together, well, there was no one like him, and Duke Ellington certainly appreciated that. In the next set, we will hear Gonsalves on a couple of things from 1970, a ballad feature and teaming up with pianist Earl Hines. But first, let's hear another one from the Far East Suite. This is based on the form of A Train. It's called Mount Harissa.

0: tenor saxophonist Paul Gonsalves in December of 1970, along with pianist Earl Hines playing Duke Ellington's What Am I Here For? The set began a few days before Christmas of 1966 with Mount Harissa, the Duke Ellington Orchestra, and then we heard a sextet led by Gonsalves in September of 70, and I Cover the Waterfront. And he was still taking those side routes through the chord changes. He was something else. But about 3.5 years after the music we just heard, Paul Gonsalves passed at age 53, just 10 days before Duke Ellington himself. Hope you enjoyed Gonsalves' unique sound here on The Real Deal. I'm Seth Marco. Thanks for listening.
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Ah, yes, indeed. 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

Now when the wind started blowing and the thunder began to roll, yeah, and the lightning started lightning, and then the rain began to pour, guess where I was, baby?

0: You see,
1: she promised me joy and happiness.
0: Yes, yes.

hey, hey. All she brought was some misery. And hey, some of her lies are true. We just can't figure out which ones. That, of course, was the one and only Percy Mayfield from one of my favorite live blues albums. That was taken from Percy Mayfield Live, recorded anywhere between 1980 and 1983. Some of it at Uncle Charlie's in Corte Madera. And Mark Knopfler playing the keyboards. I think Pee Wee Creighton might have been playing some guitar. It was part of the Loose Blue Monday show that used to air on KTIM in San Rafael. Just a great album, dripping with soul. And that laugh of Percy, lascivious. And we started tonight's show promptly, and we do mean promptly, at 10-something with Captain Trips. That was Jerry Garcia and the Jerry Garcia Band with Someday Baby, a song written by Lightnin' Hopkins, taken from the CD How Sweet It Is. And yes, it is. Recorded at the Warfield Theater back in 1990. Jerry Garcia Band was kind of the house band of the Warfield. They played there, I believe, if I read correctly, more times than the Dead did. And whenever he was not on tour with the Dead, he would go out on many occasions with the Jerry Garcia Band. And one of the places they always kind of visited was the Warfield Theater. I think it's still on Market Street. Beautiful theater, kind of like the Hawaii Theater downtown. Just a great place to see a show. Well, greetings, salutation, and coleslaw. You're tuned to Blues from the Basement, heard only on HPR 1. Member supported, that's the operative word, of course. Member supported, Hawaii Public Radio. Playing the blues for you and yours. And we're just going to get right into it. We forgot last week to mention a very important date, which was July 5th. 54. Get your date straight. Why, you ask? Well, that was the day that Elvis Aaron Presley went into Sun Records and recorded That's All Right. The beginning of one of the great rock and roll moments in history. He'd actually been there a couple of weeks early. He paid $3.98 to record a couple of songs on his own. And I guess they were impressed enough, I don't know the full story, to bring him back a few days later and formally record him at Sun Records, of course. However, we're not going to go that far back. We're actually going to go back to 1969, when they shipped him off to Memphis, and he recorded approximately 100 songs over like a 3 or 4 day period. I'll tell you more about it later, but since we heard Percy Mayfield doing Don't Start Lying to Me, which was the name of that tune, I thought it's only fitting that we start with Elvis doing a Percy Mayfield composition called Stranger in My Own Hometown.

her today at the reception. Glass of wine in her hand. I know she was going to meet her connection. At her feet was this tall, footloose man.

Yeah, the Stones from Beggar's Banquet. We just heard Stray Cat Blues. Right before that, Luther Allison doing You Can't Always Get What You Want. Ain't that the damn truth? From the CD Paint It Blue, the songs of the Rolling Stones. Also heard one from Kenny Neal, Lucky Peterson, and Tab Benoit. That was their Revolution, taken from the Blues White album. Of course, a composition written by Lennon and McCartney. First performed by the Fabs, of course. You knew that. And we started the whole shebang-a-bang with Elvis Aaron Presley, Stranger in My Own Hometown. Kind of a jam is how they list it. Take it from a very excellent CD called American Sound 1969, recorded in Memphis with some hotshot studio musicians. And from what I gathered, they packed Elvis up to Memphis back in January and or February 1969. Had him record over 100 songs in a very short period of time. Because they knew Elvis, just wasn't always in the right frame of mind to do some recording. So what they figured, and from what I've read in various accounts, was that they had him record all these songs so that they could then go back and put all that craziness on top of them, strings and background singers and doodads and doodahs, and then they could release them in little batches. And I always kind of overlooked Elvis in the 70s, the late 60s, 70s, because what I used to hear was the overproduced stuff, the finished product. I had no idea that these recordings were hanging around. And you can just hear the talent that he had. Even in the 60s, the late 60s, when he was not at his peak, as they might say. In any case, we'll play some more later on this evening, and we definitely got some tomorrow on B-sides, but what a revolution to hear Elvis kind of stripped down and not all that crazy crappuccino they put on him. Hey, you're tuned to Blues from the Basement, heard only on Hawaii Public Radio, HPR1 to be exact. And since we are kind of celebrating Elvis's first recording at Sun Records back on July 5th, 1954. 54, folks. Yeah, you're old. I thought we'd do a set of music from other artists that had recorded between 1950 and, I guess, 1960 at Sun Records. So, without further ado, here's Joe Hill Lewis with Hydramatic Woman. Just the way we like them.

best night.

That's Betty Kirby with So Tired. Aren't we all? And that was taken from the Memphis Belles, the women of Sun Records. Also heard one from Sammy Lewis and Willie Johnson. They did So Long, Baby, Goodbye. That was taken from the box set Sun Records, The Blues Years, 1950 through 1958. Heard another one from that same record, Sun Records, The Blues Years. That was Willie Nicks with Baker Shop Boogie. And we started the whole shebang-a-bang with Joe Hill Lewis doing Hydromatic Woman. That was taken from Sun Records, the ultimate blues collection. They really milked this blues stuff. They got the best of the blues. They got the ultimate blues. And they got the blues years. And they got a couple of other ones, too. So if you're buying some Sun blues, take a moment to study up and figure out which one fits your preferences. Great stuff, though. Most folks just figured, you know, when they think Sun Records, they think of Elvis and Carl Perkins, Jerry Lee Lewis, Johnny Cash. But there were hundreds of folks coming in and out of Sun Records doing the blues, doing R&B, doing country. Lots of other things in between. So, quite the recording studio, if I might say. Hey, you're tuned to Blues from the Basement. Heard only on Hawaii Public Radio, HPR1 to be exact. I was going to play another song, but maybe I will play that song. Talk amongst yourselves. I'm going to fiddle and diddle. See if I can cue this one up real quick for y'all.

0: This is what we like to call a DJ error. We cued the wrong song. But fret not, my friends, that it will just lend us and land us in Plan B, if we can find it somewhere on one of these boards. In any case, I strongly suggest you try some of this.
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0: Yeah, we're rooted right here in the basement, cueing stuff that we shouldn't be cueing, and fiddling and diddling with knobs we shouldn't be touching. But hey, they're all sparkly and bright. It's kind of a reflex. Anyway, it is an FCC requirement, and as always, FCC to you too. 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Collectively, that means we got a lot of translators and lots of different call signals because you have made that conscious connection and supported Hawaii Public Radio. You deserve an applause. All right, let's get back into more music here. This next set, we're going to go into another direction. We're going to head over to Louisiana so Chuck can wear his badge with pride. We're going to hear some music from the Bayou Blues Blaster Collection, which was put out by Gold Band Records. Some of the recordings are a little rough because they were not a high-tech recording studio, as some of these songs you may notice. However, the vibe is there, and it's large. So, without further ado, here's Clarence Garlow with Sunday Morning.

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Please Don't Leave Me, Baby, I Didn't Mean No Harm. That was Little Bob with Make Up My Mind. Right before that, Lazy Lester, Katie Webster, and Ashton Savoy with Need Shorter Hours. Oh, hell yeah. Also heard one from Guitar Junior. That was Going Crazy, Baby. Those three cuts were from a CD called Bayou Blues Blasters, put out by Gold Band Blues. We start.

ended the whole set off with Clarence Garlow doing Sunday Morning. And that was from the box set, The Gold Band Blues Collection, Part 1. Gold Band Records, or Blues, was started in 1945, based out of Lake Charles, Louisiana. Put out some great Cajun blues, some great R&B, and kind of lo-fi. Like the sound. Got a very raw energy to it. Hey, you're tuned to Blues from the Basement. Heard only on Hawaii Public Radio, HPR1 to be exact, playing the blues on a beautiful Saturday evening in paradise. Sit back, relax, keep your pants on. We'll keep you covered with the blues and other sticky stuff for a long time. At least for a couple more hours. Let's get back to the music because the lights are on and we're definitely not home tonight.

Yeah, it's a cat named Chris Kane from his CD Somewhere Along the Way. We just heard Trouble Making Woman, which I've been told is not an oxymoron. Go figure. We started it all off with, of course, Albert Collins and Lights Are On, But Nobody's Home. It's a story of our lives here in the basement. That was taken from the Alligator Records Presents Crucial Guitar Blues. You do the blues from the basement, crucial or otherwise, playing the blues for you and yours on a Saturday evening in paradise. We're going to start this next set out and do a set of music from another label called Blind Pig, which I believe started in San Francisco, but then moved their operations to, I believe, Chicago. Not even sure if they're around anymore. I'll have to Google them when the music's playing. But they used to release great stuff and used to supply us with lots of cool music. In any case, here's a set of music from a label I've always admired, Blind Pig Records.

Magic Slim and the Teardrops with Magic Boogie, taken from the White Line Flyers CD, put out by Blind Pig Records. Also heard one from Sarah Brown, that was Bad Thing, and that was from the Blind Pig Records 20th Anniversary Collection. Also heard one from Commander Cody. Yeah, that was Commander Cody with Let's Rock. Also taken from the Blind Pig Records 20th Anniversary Collection. And we started it all off with Deanna Bogart. Beat Me Daddy, 8 to the Bar. Doesn't sound right, but it is. That was taken from Prime Chops, a Blind Pig sampler, volume number 2 if you're keeping score. Hey, you're tuned to Blues from the Basement, blind or otherwise, playing the blues for you and yours. This next set, we're going to do a little road trip. We're going to head over to Nashville, to Amarillo, to Texas, and we're going to start in Kansas City with some Kansas City blues twang style.

course it's right. You're heading back to Texas. That was Wayne the Train Hancock from his CD Wild, Free, and Reckless. That's the trifecta. We heard Going Back to Tejas. Also heard one from Hank III, better known as Hank Williams III. That was Trashville from his CD Lovesick, Broke, and Driftin', the other trifecta. Then we heard one from Shaver. I like these guys. Billy Joe and his son Eddie, who passed away way too young. Gifted guitar player. That was Leavin' Amarillo. And that was from the Shaver CD, The Earth Rolls On. Yes, it does. Started the whole shebang-a-bang with Junior Brown in Kansas City Blues from his CD, Mixed Bag. Aren't they all? Hey, it's Blues from the Basement. We're going to squish this one in, and I think I cued the right damn song this time, so there will be no mulligans. There will be no do-overs. This is for all you folks tellywhacking on a Saturday evening.

0: Welcome, everybody. Good to have you all out here tonight with us.
1: Hey, you're welcome. And we're glad you're here, too. That was the Twang Bangers. Who are the Twang Bangers, you ask? Well, that's Bill Kirchen, Red Volkert, Dallas Wayne, Joe Goldmark, and Jack and Johnny. They just did Tellywhacker in the privacy of your own home, hopefully. Take it from their CD, 26 Days on the Road, recorded live at the Outland in Springfield, Missouri. And if you're telewhacking, and who the hell isn't these days, try some of this.
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1: 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You tune to Blues from the Basement. We're going to get right back into it. And we're going to start off the midnight hour with a song from the Earwig 16th anniversary sampler. I don't know too much about these guys, but we're going to hear one from Alfonso Primer and James Son Thomas. They're going to do Cairo just for you. It's Blues from the Basement, heard only on Hawaii Public Radio.

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0: Yeah, that's a cat named Bill Perry with I'm Leaving You. Yes, we are. That was taken from his CD, Love Scars. And I've heard it leaves a nasty bathtub ring, too. Go figure. We started out with Alfonso Primer and John's Son Thomas, and they did Cairo, taken from the Earwig 16th Anniversary Sampler. Tune to Blues from the Basement, heard only on Hawaii Public Radio, HPR1 to be exact, playing the blues and other stuff for you and yours. Earlier this evening, we started out playing some music from the King, Elvis, Aaron Presley. Why, you ask? Well, back on, I think it was July 5th, 1953, he went into the studios at Sun Records and recorded his first song, which of course was That's All Right, which we're not going to hear, by the way. However, we're going to hear some stuff once again from the American Sound 1969 out of Memphis. And we're also going to hear a little bit of a live show that he did in, of course, Las Vegas, where he played many a show. Not always in the best of conditions, but he was there. Without further ado, here's the King, Elvis Aaron Presley.
1: This is to

there. All right.

0: verse 2. 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
1: One, two.

Yeah, the sunshine bores the daylights out of me. Great line. One of the great rock and roll lines. But we're always hearing voices on the streets. But you knew that already. That, of course, was the Stones, the Rolling Stones with Rocks Off. Taken from the Exile on Main Street CD. Right before that, Elvis Presley with Power of My Love. That was takes number 2 and 3 from the American Sound 1969 out of Memphis, Tennessee. Also heard one from the Fabs. Yeah, that was the Fabs doing 12 Bar Original from Anthology 2. And we started it all off once again with Elvis Presley doing a little medley there in Las Vegas. That was Little Sister, a song written by Doc Pomus and Mort Schumann. And they morphed into, or he morphed into, Get Back, which is an old, of course, Lennon and McCartney composition. The King. And if I said 53, it was actually 54. So don't believe everything you hear on the radio. He had, on July 5th, 1954, Elvis first went into the recording studio at Sun and did his first recording. How many years ago is that? What, 80? 80 years ago? I don't know. Too many years to count. But 50 years ago. Who knows? Many, many moons ago. Let's just leave it at that. Hey, you're tuned to Blues from the Basement, heard only on Hawaii Public Radio, HBR1 to be exact, playing the blues for you and yours on a Sunday morning in paradise. We're going to have a little apparition in the basement. This should be interesting. I hope I stay awake to see it.

yeah. Oh, baby.

Yeah, they just won't go away. Very strange history lesson there. Not quite sure how accurate it was, but that was Walter Trout from his CD, Livin' Every Day. We heard Apparitions. How about them apples? Started out with a cat named Drawback Slim. He did Answering Machine Blues, taken from the Portland's Genuine Blues CD. Hey, you're tuned to Blues from the Basement, heard only on Hawaii Public Radio. Playing the blues and other stuff for you and yours. Sit back, relax. We got you covered right up to the 2 a.m. hour. And we're just going to get right back into it. With more music, hopefully, and less apparitions.

0: Did somebody say Mad Dog 2020? Well, that got my attention, all right. That was Angela Straley with 20% Alcohol, taken from the CD The Queen of Texas Blues. Yes, I am. We started out with the Terry Hank Band. They did Tease Groove from the CD Gotta Bring It On Home to You. Hopefully that 20% alcohol and some Hot Pockets. I'm down for that. How about you? And if you're sucking down 20% alcohol, and who the hell isn't these days, try some of this.
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0: And of course, it is once again an FCC requirement. 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I want to take a minute here to do a demo. This has nothing to do with the show. I'm just kind of curious about what one of these buttons do. Absolutely nothing. Great. All right, it's Blues from the Basement, the late night edition. We're just going to get back to the music. We're going to travel a little south, maybe even on Highway 49, while I attempt to get my wig back.

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Yeah, that's Mike Morgan with or without the crawl. We just heard Gimme Back My Wig. That's a song written by Hound Dog Taylor, taken from Mike Morgan's CD, Texas Man. Also heard one from, of course, SRV, Stevie Ray Vaughan. That was Rude Mood from the Texas Flood CD. Also heard Jeff Healey and the Jeff Healey Band doing Highway 49. That song was written, of course, by Big Joe Williams. And that was taken from the Cover to Cover CD. An excellent, excellent CD put out by Jeff Healey. And we started it all off with Joe Bonamassa. Yeah, that was Traveling South from his CD, Had to Cry Today. Why the hell not? It's your God-given right as an American to shed some man tears every now and then. You're tuned to Blues from the Basement, the late night edition, playing stuff on a Sunday morning in paradise. I'm not sure if this is the one where Jimmy Reed talks about the songs he wrote or he just goes ahead and sings it. I should have done my research prior to coming down here, but you know what they say, kids. Research is work.

0: Now, I know you remember in 1963 when you did Shame, Shame, Shame.
1: 1963 was Shame, Shame. She really didn't leave me. Mm-hmm. But I was just pitching how I would feel if she didn't. Went on me. Yeah, I was just pitching how I would feel if she did.
0: Well, Jimmy,
1: when I said, baby, I'm going to tell you. And say, you know, I try to tell you, but it don't seem to make no sense. So you know you got me backed up, baby, up against this fence, and you know that's a shame, shame, shame.

Yeah, it's a shame, all right. Jimmy Reed with Shame, Shame, Shame. Taken from the CD, The Legend, The Man. Now, this is a very cool CD. As I had mentioned earlier, there's a lot of cuts where Jimmy kind of gives the thought process behind the various songs he wrote in an interview with somebody. I don't know who it was. It sounds like it was done in Jimmy's kitchen or living room. And it's just a very interesting kind of historical perspective of how these songs took shape. Check that one out. The Legend, The Man. Also heard one from Curtis Jones, You Don't Have to Go. A song written by Jimmy Reed, taken from the Blue Horizon Sessions. The Blue Horizon Story, 1965 through 1970. Also heard one from Willie Big Eye Smith. And I featured Pine Top Perkins on the 88s. So that was Don't Say That No More. Another song written by Jimmy Reed, taken from the Way Back CD. And we started it all off with, of course, Jimmy Reed doing the classic Big Boss Man, taken from the CD, coincidentally enough, called Big Boss Man. You tune the blues from the basement, slowly getting close to crunch time, so we're just going to squish in as many as we can before we have to head out onto the mean streets of Kaheka.

Yeah, that's Bobby King and Terry Evans with I Fancy You. Featured Ry Cooder on guitar, and that was taken from the CD Rhythm, Blues, Soul, and Grooves. Also heard one from the Cashbox Kings. Easy for you to say. That was Baby Without You. And from that, from the Holding Court CD. Also heard one from Rick Taylor. That was Drop Down Mama from the Lucky Room CD. And we began that set with a group called The Darlings. They did When the Blues Arrived. And that was from their CD, New Depression. Much like the old one, just newer and shinier. It's B-sides, or no, it's not. It's Blues from the Basement. I got to get out of here. And I need a lollipop, or I need to get high, one of the two. Can't quite figure it out, but hopefully you will decide for me.

0: 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I say, ooh, ouch, stop, baby, you hurt me. Well, it feels so good from my head down to my knees. Ooh, ouch, stop.
1: Yeah, that's a cat named Wynonie Harris. Taken from the box set, The R&B Years, Volume 1, we just heard Lollipop Mama, recorded in 1948. And if you're digging your Lollipop Mama, and who the hell isn't these days, try some of this.
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1: And, of course, we're going to end tonight's show like we always do, a little early. But what the hell? This is one from Tom Waits, the Frank's Wild Years CD. Something I could use right about now. Please wake me up.

Well, well, well, well, this has been another adventure of Blues from the Basement. I do believe I was your host, John Allen. We'll be on again next Saturday if the boss wasn't listening and the creeks don't rise. Stay tuned for BBC World Service. It's never extra, extra scratchy, but more importantly, you are tuned. Maybe not after that last song, but you were tuned to member-supported Hawaii Public Radio, KHPR Honolulu, KKUA Wailuku, KANO Hilo, KHPH Kailua Kona, KIPL Lihue, and KJHF Kualapu'u, collectively the stations of HPR 1. Until we meet again in about 20 hours, give or take, as the crows fly, for that wholesome family entertainment show we like to call B-Sides, we want to wish each and every one of you happy trails. And of course, wait for it, Gukuk Jubend, good night.

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7: I'm Dan Ronan with these news headlines. Four-term U.S. South Carolina Senator Lindsey Graham died Saturday night in Washington, D.C. The 71-year-old Graham had just returned from a fact-finding visit to Ukraine, where he met with President Volodymyr Zelensky. Congress returns to Washington tomorrow with a packed agenda, but questions still remain over the health status of former Senate Majority Leader Mitch McConnell of Kentucky, who has been absent after his own health emergency 3 weeks ago. The U.S. military overnight conducted new air strikes against Iranian targets after Iran hit several of its neighbors in the Middle East. The repeated fighting during the past week has put a fragile ceasefire and talks for a permanent end to the war in jeopardy. I'm Dan Ronan, NPR News.

0: 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I'm Aisha Roscoe.
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3: I'm Dan Ronan with these headlines. Just days after returning to Washington after his 10th fact-finding visit to Ukraine, Republican Senator Lindsey Graham of South Carolina died Saturday night at his Washington, D.C. home. Paramedics were called for a report of a medical emergency. Graham was 71. South Carolina's Republican Governor Henry McMaster can name a replacement for Graham immediately, but state law says a primary must be held by August 11th to select a nominee who would run in the November election against Dr. Annie Andrews, who won the Democratic nomination and who was slated to face Graham in November. I'm Dan Ronan, NPR News.

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1: 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All registered voters will automatically receive their ballot in the mail about 18 days prior to the election.
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6: I'm Dan Ronan with these news headlines. Four-term U.S. South Carolina Senator Lindsey Graham died Saturday night in Washington, D.C. The 71-year-old Graham had just returned from a fact-finding visit to Ukraine, where he met with President Volodymyr Zelensky. Congress returns to Washington tomorrow with a packed agenda, but questions still remain over the health status of former Senate Majority Leader Mitch McConnell of Kentucky, who has been absent after his own health emergency 3 weeks ago. The U.S. military overnight conducted new airstrikes against Iranian targets after Iran hit several of its neighbors in the Middle East. The repeated fighting during the past week has put a fragile ceasefire and talks for a permanent end to the war in jeopardy. I'm Dan Ronan, NPR News.

0: 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I'm Aisha Roscoe.
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3: 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That and Manu Minute. Wow. My name is Neil Tsukayama. 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
0: From NPR News in Washington, D.C., this is Weekend Edition. I'm Aisha Roscoe. Good morning. A shock in Washington over the death of Republican Senator Lindsey Graham. His office said he suffered from a brief and unexpected illness. In a social media post, President Trump called Graham a true American patriot. The conflict with Iran is intensifying once again. Iran hit a ship in the Strait of Hormuz yesterday, and the U.S. retaliated with strikes. Plus, dance halls are making a comeback in some parts of the western U.S.
6: The saying is square dancing is the most fun you can have with your clothes on. It's just like good, clean community fun.
0: It's Sunday, July 12th. 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
7: Live from NPR News in Washington, I'm Dan Ronan. Republican Senator Lindsey Graham of South Carolina is dead. He was 71. Graham's office said he died Saturday night after a brief sudden illness. NPR's Sam Greenglass reports.
8: Since his election to the Senate in 2002, Graham has become known for promoting muscular military intervention abroad. And as judiciary chair, played a key role confirming Supreme Court Justice Amy Coney Barrett. Around his own bid for the Republican presidential nomination in 2016, Graham called Donald Trump a bigot and said Trump would destroy the GOP, but has since become one of the president's closest allies. NPR asked Graham about that evolution in 2019.
9: He's proven to me that he's been a better president than I thought he was. I had very low expectations. But what he does is he listens to people, including me and others.
8: Trump called Graham one of the greatest people and senators I have ever known. South Carolina's Republican governor can immediately appoint a replacement. Sam Greenglass, NPR News, Washington.
7: President Trump says he's ordered the military to conduct wide-scale bombing against Iran should Iran assassinate him. However, there's no automatic process that allows the president to trigger a military attack. That decision would be up to Vice President J.D. Vance. While not addressing the specific concern on ABC's This Week, the U.S. Ambassador to the United Nations, Mike Waltz, did discuss those kind of plots that he says are always a concern to the president.
10: They have operatives here in the United States. Plots are ongoing, but our intelligence community, the FBI, our law enforcement entities are absolutely on top of it.
7: Saturday, Iran's new supreme leader vowed to avenge the death of his father, who was killed by airstrikes in the first hours of the war. Investors on Wall Street are headed for a busy week with a slew of earnings from major banks and also a critical inflation report expected. NPR's Rafael Nam reports.
11: Earnings season is kicking off again, and major banks from Bank of America to JP Morgan are set to report their results this week. Netflix will also report its earnings. Investors are also looking forward to the latest inflation report out on Tuesday. Consumer prices have surged in the past few months, mainly as energy prices have spiked over the war with Iran. And Federal Reserve Chair Kevin Warsh is set to testify before Congress as part of the traditional semi-annual event. It will be a great opportunity to hear what he makes of the current state of inflation and the economy. Rafael Nam, NPR News.
7: Democrats in Maine have 2 weeks to select a new candidate to run against incumbent Republican Susan Collins. The previous nominee, Graham Platner, officially ended his campaign over the weekend. This is NPR. Democratic Senator Sheldon Whitehouse of Rhode Island says whistleblowers have detailed what they say are rushed renovations, corner cutting, and other construction-related problems at the Kennedy Center since President Trump's hand-picked board of trustees took over. Whitehouse says the report shows there have also been no-bid contracts, no response from the Kennedy Center to the report. The head of the World Health Organization says the agency is facing complex challenges as it tries to deal with the Ebola outbreak in the Democratic Republic of Congo. Michael Koloki has the latest.
12: In a statement, the WHO's Director General, Tedros Ghebreyesus, said that insecurity in the Congo continues to hamper efforts by his team to respond to the outbreak, adding that mistrust among community members also poses a challenge. Earlier last month, a report by Congolese authorities said the presence of armed groups in parts of the country was continuing to limit humanitarian access to several areas that either had been hit by the Ebola outbreak or were at risk of being affected by the disease. Meanwhile, the UN's World Food Programme warned today that the outbreak in Congo could lead to a sharp increase in severe hunger in the country. For NPR News, I'm Michael Kaloki in Nairobi.
7: Flooding in Missouri has killed one person, and first responders rescued more than 200 children and staff at a summer camp in the central part of the state. As much as 12 inches of rain fell Friday night and Saturday morning, washing around the roads near Camp Tom Sauk in Lesterville, Missouri. This is NPR News.
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0: This is Weekend Edition from NPR News. I'm Aisha Roscoe. As questions continue about the health of one Republican senator, Washington woke up to the news of the death of another, South Carolina Senator Lindsey Graham. He had just turned 71 last Thursday and was running for re-election. His office said only that he died last night of a, quote, brief and sudden illness. Graham had been a fixture in Washington since the 1990s. He was one of the House impeachment managers who tried President Bill Clinton in the Senate. He was a security hawk who was once a blistering critic of President Trump before becoming one of his most frequent defenders. NPR senior national political correspondent Mara Liasson is with us now. Good morning, Mara.
15: Good morning, Aisha.
0: To say that this is unexpected is an understatement. Like, what's been the reaction to Graham's death?
15: The reaction has been shock. We've heard so many from so many members of Congress. The Senate Majority Leader John Thune said, "My heart is heavy this morning to learn the passing of my friend and colleague, Senator Lindsey Graham." Thune went on to say, "Lindsey's long and dedicated service in the Air Force and in Congress carried him to far-flung regions of the world. He was a strong advocate for the United States, a strong ally to freedom-loving countries across the globe. He believed in the might of America to achieve good in the world. He dedicated his life to advancing that cause." President Donald Trump also posted, "Senator Lindsey Graham, one of the greatest people and senators I have ever known, is dead. He was always working. He was a true American patriot. So sad."
0: Lindsey Graham won the Republican primary last month in South Carolina. What does his death mean for his seat in Congress and for that race in November?
15: Well, it doesn't change the partisan balance in Congress. South Carolina Governor Henry McMaster, who's a Republican, can quickly fill the seat. But the Republican Party in South Carolina has to find a new nominee to run. This was a race Graham was favored to win. The Democratic opponent in that race is Dr. Annie Andrews, a pediatrician.
0: As I mentioned, in 2016, Graham was a fierce critic of Donald Trump. Here he is during that campaign.
16: "He's a race-baiting, xenophobic, religious bigot. He doesn't represent my party. He doesn't represent the values that the men and women who wear the uniform are fighting for."
0: But then, just a month ago, after Graham won his primary, he said this, addressed to President Trump.
17: "You're the gold standard in the Republican world. The most consequential endorsement, I think, in the history of politics. And when you spoke, the people of South Carolina listened. And President Trump, I'm coming back to the Senate in 27. I'm going to win in November. And I'm going to help you change this world and change this country."
0: How much influence has Graham had with Trump over the years?
15: Well, he had at sometimes a lot of influence and at sometimes not very much. You just heard his transition from a fierce Trump critic to a fierce Trump loyalist. Like many Republicans, Lindsey Graham made that transition. But one of the things that he pushed President Trump on, sometimes with success, sometimes without, was to support Ukraine, to send Ukraine more military aid, to toughen the sanctions on Russia. Sometimes he was successful in that, and sometimes Donald Trump sounded like he was leaning towards Russian President Vladimir Putin's position.
0: Mara, Congress is back in session tomorrow, and there are questions about the health of Kentucky Senator Mitch McConnell. He's been hospitalized since mid-June, and there just hasn't been a lot of information about his condition. How does his absence and Graham's death complicate business on Capitol Hill?
15: Well, it complicates it a lot. We don't know much about McConnell's health. Some senators say they have spoken to him, but we haven't gotten any details about his condition. The Democratic governor of Kentucky, Andy Beshear, has officially requested that McConnell's office provide more information about his health. But there's a lot of work before the Senate. There's the National Defense Authorization Act. It's a must-pass

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0: which he was indeed. And I certainly saw John there at one point, but I don't think I was the person who actually physically introduced them.
1: So the gallery...
0: Even though sometimes I get blamed for it in that context.
1: But that gallery was the place that the whole controversy started about whether Yoko broke up the Beatles.
0: Well, exactly. I mean, it's funny because I tell the story as part of my stage show, which is a bit half stories, half music. When I tell that story, it gets such wildly different reactions at different days. Because sometimes it's a, oh, you know, what a sweet love story. Other times it's kind of, I don't know. And then finally, one time that only this happened, as soon as I told the story, somebody jumped up to their feet and said, it was you! You broke up the Beatles! And I had to say, no, I didn't. You know, because I didn't.
1: not your fault. You were
0: not my fault. Exactly. Exactly so.
2: 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The new documentary about him is called Everywhere Man. We'll hear more of their conversation after a break. I'm Tanya Mosley, and this is Fresh Air Weekend.
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2: This is Fresh Air Weekend. I'm Tanya Mosley. Let's get back to Terry's interview with record producer Peter Asher. Americans first knew him as half of the 60s British invasion band Peter and Gordon. Their hits included A World Without Love, Nobody I Know, and I Go to Pieces. Asher went on to become a Grammy-winning record producer. His first two enduring music relationships were with James Taylor and Linda Ronstadt.
1: So in terms of your music life, you went through a transitional time in the late 60s. Gordon Waller, your singing partner, decided he wanted to go solo.
0: Yep.
1: And you knew that you wanted to produce recordings.
0: I did. But the minute I went into the recording studio and figured out what producers did, I thought this would be so cool. You know, I love the idea of being able to influence the arrangement and mix and sound and identity, musical identity of a song.
1: Before you had produced any record, you became the first A&R man for the Beatles' new Apple record label. A&R yes. Stands for Artists and Repertoire. Describe what your job was.
0: Well, Apple took this very bold step of actually soliciting tapes, because normally there's kind of no unsolicited material was supposed to be sent in to most major record companies. But we actually took ads going, you know, send your tapes to Apple Records, and God, did they ever. We got giant mailbags full of tapes. And the sad thing was, they mostly were not any good. And not just that, it'd be weird stuff, like somebody sends in 100 pages of lyrics that they know John Lennon is anxiously awaiting to write music for and things like that. You'd suddenly realize there's an awful lot of odd people out there who think they should need to be signed to Apple Records. But eventually, of course, we did find a few good people, but usually not, sadly, through the unsolicited tapes. They usually came through connections or friends or coincidences, like me meeting James and things like that.
1: Well, the first person you signed was James Taylor, and you did not find him in the slush pile. How did you find him?
0: Well, when Gordon and I played America, we were supplied backup bands kind of locally. There'd be some promoter in, say, the Midwest or something would find a band to back you up, and usually would just find an out-of-work local group who would do it for cheap. And so the quality of those bands varied enormously. But one band that I actually liked that came to us in that manner was a band called the King Bees. And one of the King Bees was a guitar player called Danny Korchmar. And Danny and I became great friends. We remain great friends to this day. He's a brilliant guitar player and a remarkable man. And then subsequently, Danny was in a band with his childhood friend, James Taylor. And that band was called The Flying Machine. And it suffered all the vicissitudes that living in New York could convey. And, you know, there were drug problems and money problems and food problems and all this other stuff going on. So finally that band broke up. James decided to go to London. And when Danny found this out, he said to James, "You should look at my friend Peter Asher. He's okay." So that's how I got my phone rang. And this guy aunt said, you know, very sort of cultured, slightly southern accent, that explained that he was friend of Cooch's. And I said, "Great, you know, if you're in London, come over. I mean, come and visit." So he came to dinner the following evening, and he'd already made a demo tape the previous week. And he played me a couple of songs on the tape, and I was completely blown away. And then he picked up my guitar, and which was leaning in the corner of the room, and played me something live. And I couldn't believe it. I thought his guitar playing was exceptional, his singing was exceptional, and the songs were brilliant.
1: One of my favorite James Taylor recordings is Fire and Rain from his second album, Sweet Baby James, which of course he produced. And it's a song about a friend who died by suicide. Did he tell you the story behind the song?
0: A little bit. I mean, he's told it publicly. I mean, Suzanne was a friend who had killed herself, and I think people didn't want to tell him or something. So there was some delay in him actually getting the information. And, of course, there's the thing about flying machines in pieces on the ground, and it's been much misinterpreted, and people think it relates to a plane crash, and it doesn't at all. The flying machine was the band, as I explained before, that he was in with Cooch that broke up. So that was the flying machine in pieces on the ground.
1: So I want to play Fire and Rain, which was recorded in 1970, and I want our listeners to know that it's Carole King on piano. And after we hear this, you can explain why and how you got her to play.

0: Okay, so how did you get Carole King to play piano on that, and why?
1: Well, actually, Danny Kochmar is a key figure yet again in this story, because when I came out to L.A., I wanted to put together a little band to play on the whole track, and because I wanted to keep it much simpler than the preceding album had been, and to make sure that every song was based entirely around the arrangement that was sort of self-contained in his guitar playing and his singing. And I found a drummer called Russ Kunkel, and Danny Kochmar himself was going to play guitar, obviously. And then I was trying to choose a piano player. And by this time, I'd heard some of Carole King's demos. I already was a huge fan of hers. Goffin and King wrote so many of my favorite songs. Of course, you know, Will You Still Love Me Tomorrow being the first one when she was 18 that was number one all over the place. And that went on to, you know, Natural Woman and I'm Into Something Good and Up on the Roof. And I loved Carole King's piano playing specifically because it was very much an accompanist's kind of piano playing. Not flashy, not complicated, but just right, sort of singer-songwriter piano. So I got to meet Carole through Danny Kochmar. I then asked Carole if she would consider playing on this James Taylor album that we were about to make. I said I would need you for about 5 days. I love your playing. I think you and James would sound great together. And she said, maybe. And she didn't know who James was. So I invited her over to my house where James was staying at this point. And she sat down next to James at the piano bench. James played his guitar and she started playing piano. I suggested they just sit and start playing. And it worked perfectly. I thought her piano playing was exactly what I had in mind. And James loved her too, and of course he was a Carole fan already. And so we sort of booked Carole, as it were, as a studio musician for the next 5 days. And that was when we recorded every track on Sweet Baby James. And if you look, you'll see that Carole King is credited on piano on every one of them.
0: And that's how Carole King and James Taylor became friends and collaborators.
1: Yes, exactly so.
0: I want to thank you so much for talking with us. The film is fascinating, the documentary about you called Everywhere Man. And I wish you good health and continued performances and producing.
1: Thank you very much indeed.
2: Peter Asher speaking with Terry Gross. Netflix is presenting a new version of Little House on the Prairie, based on the popular series of books by Laura Ingalls Wilder. All 8 episodes of season 1 are available to stream, and Netflix has already ordered a season 2. Our TV critic David Bianculli has some thoughts about this new remake, and about the original NBC series from 1974 as well. Here is his review.
3: When Laura Ingalls Wilder started writing her Little House on the Prairie book series in the early 1930s, it was as a fond salute to her own childhood memories. Laura was born shortly after the Civil War in 1867 in the very log cabin she describes in her first book, Little House in the Big Woods. That book and her later ones detailed the joys, the difficulties, and the hard work involved in pioneer life, as seen and told from the perspective of a precocious young girl. Laura loved her ma and pa and her siblings, but she observed them all carefully and perceptively. She was to Little House on the Prairie what John Boy was to the Waltons, another nostalgic family TV series set during an earlier time, in that case, the Depression. The characters of both John Boy and Laura displayed a gift for writing early on and narrated their family's stories. When Michael Landon, after spending years as Little Joe on Bonanza, brought Little House on the Prairie to NBC in the 1970s, he cast himself as the patriarch, Pa Ingalls. But the storytelling, as in the books, belonged to little Laura, played in that series by a young Melissa Gilbert.
4: If I had a remembrance book, I would mark down how it was when we left our little house in the big woods to go west to Indian Territory.
3: That Little House series was very popular and ran from 1974 to 1983. Especially in the early episodes, it was faithful to the original books and characters. When an Osage Indian chief came by the Ingalls' cabin, Pa invited him in for a sit and a smoke. Ma was frightened, as was Laura's elder sister, and was relieved when he left. But Laura was charmed and sympathetic to his tribe's plight. What Laura says in that 1974 premiere may sound like liberal Hollywood rewriting, but the empathic dialogue, like much of the TV series, came straight from the original books.
5: Thank goodness he's gone.
6: Why? I thought it was kind of nice.
5: Poor Indian.
6: Well, I wouldn't be upset about it. A few months from now, there won't be an Indian left in the territory.
4: But why not, Pa?
6: Government's going to make a move, Half-Pint.
4: Move where?
6: West, I guess.
4: I'm glad. I'm not. Does old Dr. Shane have to go too, even though he's a chief?
6: I'm afraid so.
4: It's not fair. They were here first.
3: The new incarnation of Little House on the Prairie is created for TV by Rebecca Sonnenschein. Her writing credits include Housemaid and episodes of the TV series The Boys and The Vampire Diaries. She and the show's other writers, as well as the directors, take some liberties with their new version. They introduce an entire family of Osage characters, for example, to present another set of family dynamics. One thing they don't mess with, though, is Laura as the central voice. She's played here by Alice Halsey, whom you may remember as the brilliant daughter on Lessons in Chemistry. And her performance is the show's very best, a show that starts, as before, with Laura's opening narration.
7: Once upon a time, Pa and Ma and Mary and Laura left their house in the big woods of Wisconsin. Ma was sad to leave her life behind, but Pa said it was getting too crowded and we needed a fresh start in the West. Every day, the horses traveled as far as they could, and Pa and Ma made camp in a new place.
3: Warren Christie is another standout. He plays John Edwards, a Civil War veteran and sometimes drunken loner who agrees to help the Ingalls build their log cabin before winter sets in. Charles, that's Pa to Laura, likes him, but Caroline, that's Ma, fears him as much as she does the Osage and sends him away. Luke Bracey plays Pa, and Crosby Fitzgerald plays Caroline.
8: He's not coming back.
9: What?
8: He was drinking here at our home. He said he didn't do it while you worked, but I didn't believe him.
9: What'd you say?
8: I told him not to come back until he didn't need something to chase the ship.
9: It doesn't work like that. You don't just snap your fingers and make it go away. His wife is gone. His girls are gone. He got chewed up and spit out by the godforsaken war.
8: You knew. You knew and you didn't say anything?
9: Caroline, we are alone at sea. We don't have room for this obsession with virtue.
8: It's not virtue. I don't want to lose my family
9: again. We can't finish this house without it.
3: Their argument is intense. But as filmed, there's something off about it. Like many other scenes in this new Little House on the Prairie, it's shot by handheld cameras in extreme close-up and calls too much attention to itself. Also, some of the dramatic plot points that work so well in the books and in the NBC series are less effective here, because they're not established or presented as well. The familiar title of Little House on the Prairie may bring lots of viewers to this new version, but I can't say it really resonates, except for the performances of Alice Halsey as Laura and Warren Christie as Mr. Edwards. But I will say that the entire original series of Little House on the Prairie is available to stream on Peacock. And when I dove back in there to refresh my memory, that series really did resonate.
2: 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Coming up, we hear from romance novelist Kennedy Ryan. Her characters are the people romance has often left at the margins. Black and Indigenous, queer women, people living with disabilities. 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
17: This is Fresh Air Weekend. I'm Tanya Mosley. Say the words romance novel and watch what happens. Some people light up, others roll their eyes. Almost nobody is neutral. It's the best-selling fiction in the world, outselling mysteries and thrillers, and yet it's still the genre people feel they have to defend or apologize for. I've always wanted to know what makes a writer choose a genre that has historically been shunned by critics in mainstream publishing. My guest today, Kennedy Ryan, is one of those writers. And in some ways, her path is typical of the field. For one, Kennedy Ryan isn't her real name. Many romance writers use pen names. She didn't get her first publishing deal until 40, which is also common. 45 is the average age of the genre's most successful writers. Kennedy Ryan's love for romance began in middle school when she'd sneak the books past her mom, who was a preacher. She came back to it after building a career in journalism and autism advocacy. Her characters are the people romance often leaves at the margins: Black and Indigenous, queer women, people living with disabilities, navigating ambition, caregiving, and grief. Ryan builds them the way she once built news stories, by going out and interviewing real people first. Ryan is the first Black writer to win romance's highest honor, the Romance Writers of America Award, known as the RITA. Her best-selling novel, Before I Let Go, is being adapted for Peacock, and her latest book, Score, follows two former college sweethearts reunited while making a film about the Harlem Renaissance. Kennedy Ryan, welcome to Fresh Air.
18: Thank you for having me. I'm glad to be here.
17: The paradox is really interesting to me because millions of people read fiction, but people are so drawn to romance. Romance outsells every other kind of fiction, but critics have been kind of condescending about it for hundreds of years. You looked at romance and decided this is where you want to go. This, you want to go all in. What was it about romance for you?
18: Yeah, I think, like you said, I was young when I first discovered romance. I think it was one of my first introductions to seeing what relationships looked like, besides, obviously, the one that was in my house, which was very healthy, fortunately, with my mom and my dad. But I liked, I think, the escape of it, too. I mean, I was only in the eighth grade, but I liked being transported kind of to another world, and there was a glamour to it, especially then. So this is like the heyday of the Bodice Rippers and Harlequin Presents. And so it was usually a very glamorous kind of setting. And I was living in rural North Carolina with like deer on my front porch, you know. So the glamour of it, I think, really drew me. And just this idea that you could be in another world, and also that just kind of seeing women especially loved and esteemed and at the center of something. I was a voracious reader, so I was reading a lot of things, but romance quickly became my favorite. I left it a little bit after high school, but in my 30s, I came back because it was an escape. And I think it was a reflection of a lot of hopes and dreams and desires and needs. And I think that's what draws a lot of people to it.
17: Your latest novel, Score, it follows two former college sweethearts who broke up badly a decade before, and they're kind of thrown back together, making a film about the Harlem Renaissance. And Verity is the main woman character, and she's a screenwriter. She also has bipolar disorder. And I don't think I've ever read a book about love and desire from the point of view of a person with a mental illness. How did you come to decide to give your character this type of backstory?
18: I am interested in writing the stories of people who don't typically see themselves at the center of cultural narrative. And, you know, what I mean by that is usually it's not the, it has been the Black girl, the fat girl, the sick girl, the disabled girl. She was the sidekick. She was a secondary or a tertiary character, but she certainly wasn't at the very center. And she wasn't the one who was getting the happily ever after. And I want to take those identities and those experiences and those communities that have been on the periphery of cultural narrative and set them firmly at the center. This is the second book in the series. The first book was a heroine who has lupus. You're not reading a lot about, I mean, not that it doesn't happen at all, but there aren't a lot of romance novels that are focused on women who are navigating lupus, you know, and now
17: yet,
18: women.
17: There are a lot of women who, particularly Black women, who suffer from lupus. It's one highest autoimmune diseases. So you've done a lot of research here and really trying to figure out not only your audience, but the realities of your audience.
18: Yeah, for sure. And I think a big part of this series and a lot of what I write is there's someone for whom you're not too much. And what I mean by that is we all hope that there is someone who's going to love us through hard times, through bad times, through difficult situations. You know, in Real, the book before this book, one of the series where the heroine has lupus, she's going through a flare, you know, and she's self-conscious because she has lesions and she has bald spots. And her body, she is in a battle. And yet this romantic partner, he's impervious of all of that. Like, he's like, I love you. I'm here for you. I'm going to stand by you. You'd just be surprised at all of the emails and messages and DMs that I get from women who are living with chronic illnesses who are incredibly moved by that, because that is their hope. You know, their hope is that there is someone in real life who will love them that way, you know, even given difficult circumstances that they're navigating in real life. And I want that. You asked, you know, about romance. Romance to me is the genre of hope and it's the genre of joy. And people sometimes talk about the happily ever after being, quote unquote, predictable. But every genre has its, these are the boundaries of the genre. These are the things that you can expect from the genre. And it's just that with, you know, romance, it's a happily ever after. Me, especially writing Black and brown and queer and chronically ill and fat people, like when I am writing those identities, that in the real world, a lot of times our outcomes are compromised. A lot of times our outcomes are not as good as other groups. I can create a world where we are guaranteed joy.
17: I want to go back to your childhood for a moment. You growing up in a small town in North Carolina. When you say small, how small are we talking?
18: It was so small that like it would had a phone number for one town. We had a P.O. box. No, a route. We had a route for our mailing address. And I went to school for another town. Like, it was in between small towns. Basically, this is a strip of land that my grandfather owned. And like, as far as the eye could see, it was just farmland that he owned. And he sold off all of these plots of land to put his kids, I think it's 12 of them. My dad will kill me because I get it wrong. But put all of his kids through college. And he kept a plot of land for each of them. And that was our community. So you're talking about basically a community of my family. It's my uncle living to the left, and it's my uncle living to the right, and it's my uncle, you know, living in front of me, who's raising hogs, and on a Christmas morning brings us a little white cheesecloth bag with slaughtered, you know, sausage. It's pear and peach trees in my backyard. It's, you know, a grapevine. It's cherry trees. It's a garden. My dad coming straight home from work, going straight to like pull collard greens and string beans. I am a country girl, you know.
19: Through and through. It sounds like it.
18: Through and through. Yes. Through and through. Yes.
19: Your dad was also a college administrator.
18: Yeah.
19: For several HBCUs, historically black colleges. It's interesting because they feature prominently in many of your books. They're often right. HBCUs are there. Mm-hmm. He was an academic and your mother a preacher.
18: Yes. Yes. Well, I mean, and my mom had a full-time job. She was a dental hygienist, but she also was a preacher. And then later on, that's what she did full-time. And now they're both preachers. Now they have a church together. But yeah, so, I mean, I grew up, my dad is such a huge part of why I love language. You know, he has two master's degrees and a doctorate. But my mom is the one who really fostered my love of reading because she's a big reader. And I'm the classic, you know, before we had screens, I'm, you know, with the flashlight under the covers, reading well into the night. So they're amazing. They, you know, they're a huge shaping force.
19: That famous story that you tell all the time is about your mother saying, oh, no, you cannot read these types of novels. But do you remember what you were reading and what she caught you reading?
18: You know, and it wasn't even a caught because I didn't know that she would object. I was reading, I don't remember the specific title, but it was a historical romance, you know, and it's got like a woman on the cover with her breasts spilling over the bodice and, you know, a half naked man. And I'm like, look, Mom, you know, I was just like, I love this. And my mother
19: and
18: was.
19: And back in the day, they used to have them along the grocery store checkout.
18: Yes. Yes, absolutely. And I was at the library was like one of my favorite places in the world. And it's not like it was this expansive library and it was this huge selection, but I loved it. You know, it's where I first read Jane Eyre. It's where I first read, you know, all of the classics and Toni Morrison. And, you know, like that's where I kind of discovered my love for language and for reading. And then one day I was like, I think I was in the eighth grade. And one of my classmates handed me one of the like historical romances. That's how I came into it. Was she handed it to me because she loved it, and I took it home and started reading them. And I didn't even think to like hide it from my mom. It's just I told her about it, or she saw me with it, and she was horrified, you know. And then she was like, "You are not allowed to read them," you know. With distance from it, I understand why she was monitoring what I what I ingested. I completely understand that because we now have parental controls and all of those things. But as an eighth grader, you're just like, "I'm going to do what I want to do. I'm going to sneak around and do it if you tell me that I can't do it." So yeah. But it's a funny story for us now because I did not tell her until I was in my 30s that I had hidden all those romance novels from her. She thought I had stopped reading them. So
19: because after she told you to stop, you continued and then just collected them. So many that you kind of had a little stockpile in your closet.
18: Oh, yeah.
19: Or something
18: in my
19: like
18: closet.
19: That.
18: Oh, yeah. Hundreds and hundreds of romance novels like hidden at the back of my closet behind clothes. And it was like literally in my 30s when I was like, you know, when you told me to stop reading romance novels, I didn't. You know,
19: I want to go to a very, very important pivotal moment in your life that really changed things for you. It was before you started writing fiction. Your son, you have one son, he was diagnosed with autism, 2 years old. And the very next day, your husband loses his job.
18: Yeah.
19: Take me to that week.
18: Oh, one of the toughest weeks of my life. I think because my son is now 25. And 23 years ago, like the landscape for autism was very different than it is now. Like we didn't have a lot of the solutions. We didn't have a lot of the supports, the waivers, the financial supports, insurance. Everything was considered experimental. So you're paying out of pocket for everything. And then I think there was just a lot we didn't know. Like literally when the doctor diagnosed my son, he told me that told my husband to give me time to grieve. That's the word he used. And he said, you know, motherhood is going to be just so different than what she thought it would be. And it has been very different than I thought it would be. I think, you know, autism is a spectrum and it looks different for different people. And my son is very impacted. Even at 25, he's still only partially verbal. You know, he kind of works at his own time. You know, there are certain benchmarks that I thought he would reach when he was 10 that he still hasn't reached or that he reached much later. One of the things that I think that this journey has taught me is not to compare myself, my son, our life to anyone else's.
19: Things got really dark. You're in this moment. The healthcare system has not really caught up to what it needs to for
18: right.
19: you as a mother. And the financial impact was just, it was a lot for you
18: yeah.
19: in that time.
18: Yeah.
19: Instead of only surviving it, though, you built this advocacy group, then a therapy group for couples going through it. And Kennedy, I just always marvel at people who build the thing they need when they have the least amount of resources or power.
18: Mm-hmm. Yeah.
19: And when did you realize you'd have to build the thing that didn't exist in order for you to actually survive?
18: Yeah, I think it kind of a lot of times came down to, am I going to pay for therapy or am I going to pay my light bill? And I was like, we shouldn't have to make these decisions. My husband and both of our cars were repossessed. We woke up one morning, the cars were gone. We had to do a short sale on our house. We didn't have food sometimes. It taught me a lot about community, too. You know, people just kind of rallying around us and making sure that our family had what we needed. And I just kind of said to the Lord one day, like when I'm praying, I'm meditating, and I'm like, I just don't want anybody else to go through this. Like, I don't want anybody else to have to make these decisions. These are impossible decisions. And I decided to start a foundation. I did not have a lot of money. Like, I was not in a place where people would think, oh, you should start a foundation. I was like, I need help too. But I examined the gaps. People are only getting speech and OT in school. And when it's summer, a lot of those kids weren't getting those services anymore. So I raised money so that we could supplement and that we could pay for that. And then we had a lot of couples were experiencing marital strain, whether it's at the very beginning or people who have been in this a really, really long time and are worn down. We started doing marriage retreats. We also started paying for couples therapy. And then I thought about, gosh, if it's this hard for me and I have a partner, how hard is it for people who are single parents? And then we started programming that was specifically targeting single parents and their entire family, like all of their children. So for me, it was just kind of like a reflection of the gaps that I was seeing.
19: So you're going through all of that, and like, what was it like at night? Then you're sitting at a computer and then writing romance. Is that how it worked, or how?
18: Yeah, you're like, how did we get here? You know, my husband found a job, and it took him away a lot at night. And so it was just me and my son, and this is when he was younger. And a lot of kids who are on the spectrum are fascinated with water. And my son was so fixated on water. He and I would go to this river, because we lived in Atlanta at the time. We lived in Atlanta for 20 years. You know, that's kind of home to us for the most part. I would take him to this river in Atlanta every evening, and he would frolic, you know. And as I was sitting there, this community built around a river called Rivermont just started kind of in my imagination, and it became the centerpiece for the first series that I ever wrote called the Bennett series. That just sitting on the riverbank every night watching my son play in the water, I just started dreaming about this imaginary place called Rivermont and this family, and you know, all of, and it became four books, you know.
19: Kennedy Ryan, thank you so much for this conversation.
18: Oh, thank you. Thank you for having me.
19: Romance novelist Kennedy Ryan. She's the first Black author to win the Rita, romance's highest honor, and she's published more than 20 novels in just over a decade. Her latest novel is called Score.
20: ¶¶
19: Fresh Air Weekend is produced by Teresa Madden. Fresh Air's executive producer is Sam Brigger. Our technical director and engineer is Audrey Bentham. Our engineer this week is Adam Staniszewski. Our digital media producer is Molly C.B. Nesper. With Terry Gross, I'm Tanya Mosley.
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11: Aloha and welcome to HPR Whole Ike. I'm Russell Subiono. We have a very special event to share with you today. It's our Inside the Song Songwriters Roundtable featuring four music artists that you probably got a glimpse of during last night's Nahoku Hanohano Awards. Joining us on stage were 2026 Song of the Year nominees Kainani Kahau Naile and Kaniao Lono Hapai, nominated for their song Ahenani Kalaula o Puna, along with Dane Fujiwara of the trio Aene, who were nominated for their anthem Hawaii Forever. Also on stage was Kala'e Parish, winner of the 2025 Hoku for Song of the Year, for his track Kickin' Back. The panelists discussed the story behind their nominated mele and played acoustic versions of their songs. The Songwriters Roundtable was moderated by our executive producer of music, Zilla Barbosa, and took place in our Atherton Performing Arts Studio on Wednesday, July 8th, 2026, as part of our Live from the Atherton Storyteller series, sponsored by HMSA. 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Here is Inside the Song, live from the Atherton.
22: Kala'e, I'm going to start with you. Can you take us back to the moment when you first understood that a mele wasn't just something to sing, that it's something that could be preserved as a story, a place, or of people?
23: I think I'll go back to, you know, learning how to play music from when I was a child. And whenever you would hear a song, it brings you back to a place, yeah? Mm-hmm. It brings you back to maybe even a person. Someone singing the song, you've heard someone sing the song before, or someone was singing a song to you, or you're in a particular place. And that's when I knew that how important a song was. And I guess when I got to the place where I started writing songs, it was all about inspiration. Like, it has to start with inspiration somewhere. A lot of times it's place for me. It's being in a place, it's seeing things around me, hearing someone's story in a particular place. Mm. And that is usually what's inspiring me to always write any song. Because every single line of any song I've ever written, I can tell you exactly where I was in that time when that line came to mind. And majority of the time, I was in a particular place. Mm. So for me, that's where it starts from, inspiration.
22: I love that.
23: Yes.
22: Kaneli, how about you?
24: Aloha. I grew up among my parents, grandparents, and great-grandparents, and music was part of the daily life. In particular, my family was responsible for making music at all of our ohana events. But I wasn't in particular. It was usually my mom, my grandma, my great-grandparents, my uncles and aunties. So I linked it with responsibility. Mm. Some people are asked to cook. Some people are asked to do decorations. And some people do the music for family gatherings. And so those things were usually taken care of by my family. But I like to go work in the kitchen crew. So that's where I was most of my in my young days. And then when I went to college to learn more about Hawaiian language and Hawaiian history, I already came with the ability to play music, but it was never focused on me. It was like, oh, I can do that. And then later on, it developed into responsibilities where I was asked, can you sing at our party? Can you sing at our family reunion and so forth? So I look at it through responsibility due to ability and being told what to do.
22: I love that. Place, mahalo. Responsibility. Yeah. And how about for you?
0: Aloha, everybody. Just like my mom said, mele started from when me and my siblings could speak, from when we were born. And because of the life that my mom lived through mele, she just did that in our house every day. And so while we're cleaning house, while we're driving in the car, all we listened to or sung was mele Hawaii. And so growing up, going to Hawaiian immersion school, that was also a heavy part of our curriculum. And now graduated and going to college and starting my mele career on my own, I noticed how it impacts my grandparents, people or my parents' age, people, and people my age and also little kids. And that's something that I hold close to me, because if I can see the joy, I teach at Kaumeke and I teach the mele program and I teach preschoolers to third graders, and seeing their joy and their happiness when they sing mele of our aina that I learned when I was their age, it gives me motivation to move forward. And that's what I think about every time I sing.
22: I love that. That's beautiful. Dane, how about you?
1: I think, like, to what Kala'e said, aloha anyway, I'm Dane. I think to what Kala'e says, I think, you know, we learn music from a young age. I think that's kind of just, I was never fortunate to be, like, in a household of generational musicians. I always tell the joke, oh, my dad plays the radio. That was his instrument, you know? And so for us, it was just always the radio. And I didn't think I really comprehended the kuleana or the responsibility or the weight of mele until starting to do this professionally. I don't know. I mean, maybe I can speak for all of us. As a Hawaiian musician or just a musician from Hawaii even, we get a lot of perks in life, I would say. We get to travel. We get to do all these things. And it's so awesome. And so I like to say, like, mele gives us a lot. And I think it's our responsibility as artists to put back a little bit of that into the well. And that starts this whole process of, like, the hakumele process or the songwriting and the composing process. So for me, I never really comprehended that until, like, I guess I wrote and recorded my first song, which speaks of place, which is for my home. And then that's when I was like, at least I could feel like I'm giving back. Because, yeah, I mean, mele does pay bills sometimes, and mele does let us travel and gives us all these experiences. And so, yeah, it wasn't until my adult age where I was like, okay, this is more than just C, A minor, F, G, surf in fourth grade. You know, there's more to that. But the foundation was there from being a kid and just having all these little life lessons. So
22: I'm really struck by how each of your stories began somewhat different. Yes, there's like a connection, you know, whether it's place or kuleana or responsibility and like giving back to mele. I'm curious a little bit more now about the creative process. Once that kind of first sparks appear, I'm curious what comes first for each of you. And maybe different for, you know, every song that you do, but maybe kind of thinking more about the songs that we're going to be talking tonight. What usually comes first for you? Is it melody, lyric, place? Or is it simply just a feeling that you know that you have to follow? And maybe we will connect it to the song tonight.
23: Oh, man. For me, I think all of it. Hmm. All of it. I think I started off as melody. You're inspired by whatever it is. and somehow it's God-given. It must be because the melody comes into your mind, you know what I mean? It comes from here, right?
22: Does it sound like a hum first, or like for this one particular, like
23: what for was this it? Song?
22: Yeah.
23: For this song, I guess it did start as a hum. I guess when I got serious about songwriting, I started picking up my guitar and I actually was trying to write songs. Mm-hmm. I remember when I used to go to the jam sessions growing up and even as an adult, and I would hear everyone sing their song, especially when you start meeting songwriters and they're singing the song they wrote. You know what I mean? And you find out they wrote the song and then they sing it. And I just remember my jaw dropping. And I remember thinking to myself, I want to be that guy one day. You know, this is me just playing music. You know what I mean? Just trying to play. And then when you hear someone write, sing their hit that you know that you grew up to, like, I just thought to myself, I want to do that. I want everybody, I was telling myself this at the time, I want everybody to be like, play your song. Mm. Play that song. You know what I mean? Whatever song it is that resonates with them. And so because of that, I pick up my guitar and I'm always trying to write because I want to have that song that resonates to someone. It may not be a lot of people. You know what I mean? You never think, you don't know how far a song is going to go. You just know that that's our gift and we gotta share it somehow. You know what I mean? Our gift is being able to write songs, create melody and share it. Mm-hmm. You know, as a musician, you got to share it. So I always start off with my guitar and I'm playing around. And then a lot of times it's melodies, right? You're playing around with melodies, you're humming melodies. And then sometimes I'll think back on something someone said to me. You know, even like with this song, I don't know why, but the song, when we're writing this song, Kicking Back, the phrase, all right, you know what I mean? We always say that, oh, all right, you know what I mean? Like, that's local slang, right? I was talking to John Cruz one time on Maui. We did a gig. I played with him the night before, and we was talking story in the garage, and me and him was just rapping, talking story, and he goes, bruh, how come sometimes when you hear songs in the radio, we don't sound like us? Right? He was talking about, like, no sound like us as people. Mm-hmm. Like, we're not using our own phrases, you know? Mm-hmm. No sound like, we're trying to sound like somebody else, mm-hmm. you know what I mean? And this is years ago, and I was rapping with him, talking story, and I was like, you're right. You're right. And this is at the time, he's a songwriter that I look up to, and I was thinking to myself, it's like, I want to write like this guy. And he was telling me at the time, he was like, I'm trying to write songs, more songs now, in my, you know, where he was in this season. He was like, I'm trying to write songs that sound like us, with our slang, our phrases, that when local people hear them, they're like, that's us. They sound like what we do, you know what I mean? So like, a song like Kicking Back, that's what it started off with, was like, all right. And I was thinking, how can we put that in the song? How can we put all the things we say in the song? Throw them back, all right. Now's your chance. So if you listen to that song, when I play them, you can hear all our silly phrases. It sounds silly, but us local people, we're like, that's us. That's who we are. And I guess with that song in particular, it was like, let's try to, it started with a melody, started on my guitar, and then I was trying to think, how can I fit all these phrases that was kind of like resonating in my mind at the time into this song? And then you as a songwriter has to craft it. And then we crafted it from there.
22: And that's kind of like the beginning of everything.
23: For the most part, I would say so.
22: Yeah.
23: Guitar, melody, you know what I mean? It may be a line that stands out that is really, really has to resonate, right? Mm-hmm. It cannot just be hooky or catchy. It's just something that to you personally, you're like, oh, that's kind of cool. And like writing around it.
22: Yeah.
23: Yeah.
22: Kainani, how about you?
24: Well, in my songwriting process, primarily I write in Hawaiian. And that takes a lot of years of learning older Hawaiian songs and gaining proficiency in Olelo Hawaii. And so the more we listen to Hawaiian music, the better we are informed of what mele language looks like, since sounds like. And when I started to write my beginning songs, was more of assignments with deadlines and inspiration, you know, for my home island of Kauai, but also certain people, for the kids, for the language, for the nation. I mean, there's so many things to write up on. And I still like to write for all of those things. So it usually comes, just like Kalai said, depends. Yeah. Sometimes the melody, sometimes the words, sometimes a phrase, sometimes a deadline. I write really good like that. I need a song by I was like, you got it. You know, my mom's birthday is coming up. Can you guys sing at the party? Yes, coming with song. And so I rely a lot on divine intervention as well. But I also like to think about, well, who's listening and what are they going to take from it? Because for every mele, the songwriter is totally accountable for what they put out. And so when I think about, oh man, if I'm, that's my mele, it better be good. But it's like, well, who does it matter that it's good too? Right. You know, so if we write for the preschools, that's a lesson, that's their curriculum, that's the songs they're gonna know for their whole life. They're gonna sing for their whole life. So what do I wanna make sure it's what's valuable, mm-hmm. yeah, that I wanna teach them. And then when I go to a new place, oh, I better do some research before I go there so I know what to look for, what to be aware of, and to, again, better inform me. So when I write my song, I know the recognizable and well-known things about that place so that the next generation will know that I knew that too mm-hmm. because I was informed from older mele. And so it's like a big lesson. And then now I'm a teacher and I teach people how to do this as well. And so I like to, you know, make sure that the words, the language, the kona ike, the perspective, the worldview is well presented. Because when for Hawaiian, the language has the ability to heal and also

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1: Primarily for Anahola Homestead, but it's really just a journal, I guess, of the summer I spent there. And I used to, well, now I would look back at these composition books from when I was like 6 or 7 years old. And I would find just big marker writing across the whole page that apparently I used to write songs when I was 6 and 7 years old. And it was just, you know, talking about my favorite flower and the smell. But I think at the time I was aware because of the foundation and the mele that I was hearing at that time. Even when I was writing my recent single, Mokulehua, I took some inspiration from those marking in the book. And I just talk about what touches my heart the most, and I just hope that the songs I write, that the people I write it for or the experiences I write it for, that it resonates with those people, and that deadlines definitely help push the ideas out, because I can just spend months on one song trying to figure out how to not make it sound like a song I've heard before, but to use the inspiration to create something new. And that some, I forget, one of my aunties or uncles told me that even if you feel like writing a song for a person, you just take one memory or maybe one night up on the mountain or one day at the beach and just write only about that day. Because if you stay too broad, or, you know, you think about all your memories with this place or this person, that it might be hard to condense. And so I think that's what I keep in mind, is just think of one memory and to center the song around that memory, that place, and maybe a good song will come out of it.
2: I like that.
3: I like that too. Yeah. I think that's really great advice, even for someone like me who does not know how to write music. I think there are people here who are interested, obviously, in music and your music and composing, but I feel like just hearing you say that, it's almost like, well, you can try and like start with that.
4: 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I'm Russell Subiono. 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
4: 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I'm Russell Subiono. Let's return to our songwriters' discussion, starting with Dane Fujiwara from the trio ANA. He discusses the parallels between songwriting and therapy and shares their Nahoku Hanohano nominated song, Hawaii Forever.
3: Dane, ANA is composed of three incredible men, but we have you here tonight. What is your first thing in process?
6: I guess for me, just as a moment of transparency and honesty and therapy even, one of the things I think for me growing up, before the songwriting process for me starts, like, I gotta build up a strength, because I've always been real hesitant and scared of diving into the feelings, because I've always been, and I'm getting better at it now. So this is the therapy part of it. I'm getting better at it, but when I

0: was younger, I was always afraid to dive into that because I was unsure if I was gonna be able to come out. And so, like, I was always like, I'll just do it. Okay, no, we're not gonna do that. We're not gonna touch that. We're not gonna touch that. And so, after like just like practice a little bit, now I'm just like a little stronger where I know like if I'm gonna dive in, I'm gonna be able to come back out. And then so that for me, anyway, that's my transparency, my therapy. Thank you very much for helping with that. But now with like songwriting for me, it's just having that slightly more confidence. Now I can go, okay, what is the thought? And I try to be as like as simple as I can, just because, you know, as an emotional human, like there's just so many things that just start to like overwhelm it. And then in my songwriting process, then if I get overwhelmed, then it just gets put off to the side, and then it nothing comes out of it. You know, I was never academically challenged in songwriting, so like I never had deadlines like that. So like I never had to, you know, like so I never had
1: I
0: to,
1: wish
0: you
1: I
0: know,
1: did though.
0: yeah, you know, I would probably be a little more like that. Would probably my catalog or our catalog would probably be a little bigger if there were deadlines. But yeah, for me, it's just kind of like, okay, are we ready? You know, it's like a whole like. Okay, here we go. And so that is the start. And then I think it all depends on the song. And one of the things I think is fabulous is that because we have what I have I hakuremele? Yes. Do I consider myself a hakumele? No. Like I'm not like, do I consider these two hakumele? Absolutely. Because they can easily carry that weight and that kuleana of being a hakumele. Like me, like yeah, I wrote a song. Okay, cool. But like that kuleana of that, like I don't, I'm not good enough yet, you know, at that point. But have I written a song? Yes. And does that come with words? Yeah, sure. Does that come with melody, like the melody first? Yeah, that has happened. Collaborating is a whole wild process too. A lot of times for us, it's just, oh, I wrote a song. Can we like, let's arrange it. To me, that's a different than the whole, like, let's all put our three. You said incredible. You said it, you know. But you know, we'll put our three incredible brains together. That's always a fun experiment too. Cause then, you know, cause we're all different. And so like having three different ideas, whatever comes out of it, comes out of it. But I think it all depends on the point that we're trying to make, whether it's like a honor a memory, honor a place, honor a thing, and we'll go from there. Sorry, that was a very long-winded answer.
2: No.
0: But music sometimes happens. The word sometimes happens. For Hawaii Forever, the music was kind of almost like foundationally there. We had the idea, and then we just kind of wrote to that kind of thing. So,
2: yeah. I loved what you said about therapy, but how it can feel like a session and it can be really overwhelming in the beginning. And it's also like a process, right? And it's not something that happens. Sometimes it could, I guess, but like over one session, it's something that you process over time. And I think people kind of forget that when they listen to a song on the radio of like what it took for that composer to get there.
1: Songwriting triggers emotions, you know, and like there's been songs where it's taken me like a year to finish one song, and I was trying to finish it, but I just couldn't get myself to finish it because that's what it is. It's triggering emotions. And someone told me one time, and I believe him, one of my mentors, he told me, he was like, to be a good songwriter, you need to suffer. If you haven't suffered, you can't write good songs. And I truly believe it. I truly believe it because it does pull those emotions out of you. Yeah.
2: Yeah. We're going to be performing the songs in a little bit, but Dane, I want to start with you talking a little bit about the song Tonight. One of the things that I love about Hawaii Forever is that to me it feels timeless. It's almost like it feels like it belongs in like a Hawaii like songbook. Feels like such a classic to me. Some people that I've spoken to have even drawn comparisons to Brother Casimiro's for this song that you're going to be playing tonight. So I'm curious, as you were writing it with the band, what are you drawing from first? And then I have a follow-up.
0: Probably
2: Because it
0: beers.
2: feels,
0: Probably
2: you say
0: beers.
2: beers.
0: That's probably beers. That's what we were trying from. No,
2: No wrong answers.
0: No, I do remember when we first talked about it. When we first talked about this whole thing, it was in the parking lot of the Hale Kulani. We just got done with House Without a Key, and we're in the parking lot, just kind of like, okay, we'll see you guys the next tomorrow, whatever. We have the next gig. And so we're like, what if we did something like this? And then for me, and I think collectively for us as an ensemble, as a band, in order to find ourselves at the end of the road in the same arena as the legends who are living as well as not with us anymore. It's always been a philosophy of ours to like to do what they did. And so we try to do the Waikiki circuit because that's what the greats did. And like regardless of the pay or the effort, that's what they did. So we got to suffer through that, right? Or not suffer, but we got to go through that. I have never physically been in the shell for a Brothers Casimiro May Day because I was always on Maui. So just now with YouTube and all the, you know, just digital archives, you can see it. And so Hawaii Forever was this idea of like, we got to write something, we got to make something so that if we ever get that opportunity to do a shell or to do like Hawaii theater, like I want the smoke, I want the lights, I want the rising stage. Like, and then like, I mean, there's like, for us, it's like, it's a grand old time. Big gigs, small gigs, we're going to have a grand old time. And
2: I witnessed it.
0: I tell you, see,
2: even in
0: yeah,
2: a small room,
0: you know, yes,
2: grand old time.
0: It's a grand old time. I promise. At least we're having a grand old time. And so for us, that's kind of what it's always been. It's just like we wanted like something like an anthem. And so, yeah, where the song came from is probably Beers, probably, yeah, yeah.
2: I love
0: or
2: that
0: Jameson, like yeah.
2: I would love to hear this song live. We are going to hear a bit of the stripped down version of it.
0: Yeah.
2: Can we hear it?
0: Yeah. Yeah, I can. Yeah, we can do this first. Yeah.

0: That's a fight forever.
1: Ladies, every melody has a beginning. I would love for you both to take us back to where this song began for you both.
2: A good friend of mine, Zachary Lum, who heads the Kahuli Leolea, a nonprofit organization focused on promotion of Hawaiian music, called me and said, "Hey, Kainani, I get a new project. You want to be part of it?" I said, "Okay, sure." And it was to create songs for the Punana Leo preschools, Hawaiian language immersion preschools. And Zach proposed this project to have haku mele and a mentor. And the task was to create a new alma mater for each Punana Leo preschool. And so I'm from Kauai. I used to work at Punana Leo Kauai in the 1900s. And and then when I moved to Hilo, I started to develop curriculum for Aha Punana Leo, which was music and video curriculum to filter into each of the Punana Leo schools. And we made music and music videos, kind of like Sesame Street kind. So that was part of my everyday work. And then I sent my children all to Punana Leo Ohilo. And then I became a Punana Leo parent. And so I did a lot of the different works in the Punana Leo organization. And so I was very honored to be asked, because a lot of the songwriting experience that I had came from having to serve Punana Leo. And so when I got into the mainstream of writing songs not related to school stuff, I used a lot of the foundational and all those years of experience to help develop. That's just me as a singer and songwriter. And so I knew exactly who I wanted to work with, which was my daughter Kanya Olono, because we were already doing it. I mean, I was already bringing mele and haku mele into our life. And so I said, yes, I'll take Punana Leo Kauai and we'll work together. And then we had a deadline, you know, not just for, you know. For
1: Can I ask what the deadline time was?
2: I think they gave us.
3: He's good on deadlines.
2: Yeah.
3: Huh? He keeps you on it.
2: They gave us
3: deadlines.
2: Several months.
3: So exactly.
2: But we'll work on it over time. But like, we'll really work on it right before the deadline, yeah. Because that's when you get your best work. I at least in my experience, the pressure really helps, because we live in Hilo and we have to fly to Honolulu. I mean, everybody else is lining up for their kuleana, the engineers, the musicians, the production, the nonprofit, like everything has to be good on timing. So we have to show up ready too. And so when we worked together, I don't know, maybe we should hear from the mentee perspective.
1: Yeah. I mean, it's interesting to use the word work with your mom. I'm curious, like, what that is like.
4: Say it, girl. I think every day is work with my mom and my family, but it's not all the time something I complain about, because it doesn't necessarily feel like work. It just feels like life. We do it, like I said earlier, in the car, everywhere, in the shower. It's just normal. And so when it comes to writing, I've seen her write and just stay up till midnight with her book and just write and scratch out and write and scratch out. And so when I started to think about what I was going to contribute to Aheneni Kalaulau Puna, this came after our first song, Mahuhua Ke Aloha, which was solely focused on Anahola only. And so this song, me and my mom's idea was to teach the preschoolers about every district of Kauai. And so I had to definitely do more research. I've spent so many summers, a lot of time in Kauai, but primarily with my family in Anahola. And so learning more stories about every moku, every district, and what makes that place famous. And it's all, I mean, really the research I had to do was in old songs. And that's where I found many connecting, or there's a lot of similarities in all songs about Hanale, all songs about Napali. And so just taking little gems and trying to create our own twist on it, or something new that is still foundational, but that the kids, that preschool kids can catch on to. And so, right, I just remember when we were writing this, I think we had a graduation party on the night of the deadline. My mom said that I can't go to the party until I finish my song. And so I definitely put in my best efforts that day. And yeah, it was a nice experience to see, because we had two of our friends' little preschool kids join us in recording it, and hearing them sing it at the top of their lungs as little kids do sing songs, that just reminded me of when I was in preschool singing all the songs I learned in school. And then when I come home, I just kept singing them. And so I could feel the joy of the kids, even though I didn't grow up in Kauai. These kids didn't grow up in Kauai, but I can feel their pride in just knowing the words and just knowing mele as they're growing up as well through the way they sang it. And so I think that's a big accomplishment.
2: I'd like to add that when we were creating this mele, I wasn't writing a preschool song. You know, like how you have like preschool, like little kid, what do they call them? Like nursery rhymes, those. Like that wasn't at all a part of this mele. It was something that was applicable for Hawaiian wisdom, Hawaiian knowledge. And so anybody who would learn the song would know a lot more about each district on Kauai. Mm-hmm. And you don't have to simplify anything for the kids, because if you give them something that is layered, as they grow, their knowledge will develop and they'll become more competent about the moku. And so that is one of the things that I really wanted to share about these songs. Like a lot, for all the album has a new punana leo alma mater for every school. And every hakumele group took a different approach. So some you can tell there's more like, not kiddie things, but it's targeted for that age. Whereas our mele is targeted for everyone. Mm. If you want to learn about Kauai, it's kind of like a postcard. Mm. What are the things that we should know about Kauai? And I said, well, we have three verses, because we have to think about the engagement time, you know, for the kumu to teach the keiki and, you know, just give them good bites, not just crumbs, but give them the good, luscious bites of what they should know. And so it was very strategic. The length of the song, the content, the knowledge, all the jewels inside, and then also having our young keiki sing it, because I wanted for them to hear themselves as children because it's recorded. Mm. So when they play it with their family, they'll hear themselves, and it's not just the aunties and the uncles or the kumus or the adults singing, but they can relate to it as youngsters and as families, as community, and that, yes, it is able to be valued at every space. And so we'd like to present this song, Ahenani Kalaula O Puna, not to be confused with Puna Hawaii. And that was part of, you know, strategizing the title, because Kauai has a puna, but we don't really acknowledge it. And so when we say, oh, what? This one is for Hawaii Island? No, Kauai get too, you know. Even Niihau has one. I mean, most of the islands have a puna, and that's usually the Eastern District too, so. And Punana Leo is located in the district of Puna, and then we just take everybody on a trip right around. Okay, so.

0: 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I'm Russell Subiono. We've got the 2025 Nahoku Hanohano Song of the Year award winner playing his award-winning song, Kickin' Back. Stay tuned.
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0: Welcome back to HPR Whole Ike, featuring Inside the Song, live from the Atherton. I'm Russell Subiono. Let's continue with our songwriter's discussion, starting with Kala'e Parrish playing his award-winning song, Kickin' Back, along with the panelists discussing what their Nahoku Hanohana Award nomination means to them.
3: I want to talk about your song, but before we jump into it, I know you and your wife, Kalena, you guys spent a lot of time in Nashville.
4: Oh, yeah.
3: Right? Every year, I believe, writing with other composers. Mm-hmm. And it's a place, as we know, in Nashville, it's such a rich songwriting place. There's like such a tradition of songwriting there. With that, what have you brought home from those sessions in Nashville? And what parts of your voice as a composer from Hawaii do you find yourself protecting no matter what?
4: Ooh, that's a good one. That is a great question. You know, when someone first approached me about even like going to Nashville or possibly even moving, which I said, I ain't moving to Nashville.
3: Moving?
4: Yeah.
3: Okay.
4: I was like, I don't want to move to Nashville. Right now I don't want to move to Nashville. But I remember we were talking about it, and to move there and to inhabit there and live there, I think you'd almost naturally start to lose what makes us unique and special here in Hawaii, especially as a Hawaiian, you know what I mean? To be there.
3: Yeah.
4: You know, I can't imagine that it'll stay the same. The fact that I go there and like I'm invited there to write and record and I'm visiting. So when we're writing, when we're creating music, and it's when I'm writing with collaborating with other songwriters, we're writing music for me. My influence in those rooms are very, very important because the songs is about me. It's about my life. It's about what I experience, about things I see, things I smell, and about my home. And you'll hear in any song that I've ever written there, it's always related back to home. And that's always protected. That's what creates like Hawaiian country music, Hawaii country music. That's what separates us from anyone else is the fact that I can't sing about Texas or Alabama or anywhere in the States. I'm not from there. I don't, even though I visited there, I can't, it's not where I'm from. So I it doesn't resonate for me personally. So I can't really write about it. You know, unless I'm writing about an experience passing through, like I only can write about like what's real and unique to me. And that's always taken there and always brought back, you know, and I hope when anybody hears my music, especially music that I've ever written in Nashville, they always get that sense is like, holy, he's not singing about Nashville or anything. He's singing about Hawaii. You know what I mean? Like that doesn't even sound like anything here. It sounds very unique to where he's from.
3: What was the process like? Did you write this song?
4: This one.
3: In one of your sessions in Nashville?
4: No, I wrote it in here.
3: Here.
4: Oh, yes.
3: Tell us about that.
4: Yeah. Kicking Back. Kicking Back. At the time I was writing, in this season of my life, I was writing a lot of music for TV and film. So when we were at the time, my collaborators, the guys, my friends I wrote the song with, we were thinking about, you know, I want, let's not just write a song, but like always keeping in mind that you, it would be cool to hear a song, hear an anthem on television and whatnot. This song actually was a song featured on a Yeti advertisement. And the funny thing about it is when I seen the commercial, you know how they draw and they write the name, your name on the Yeti? They drew a cowboy with a cowboy hat and it had my song in the background being used. And that wasn't the intention, but it was funny because it was keeping that in mind. we're trying to write a pop country song. But same thing, you know, you keep TV and film in mind, I guess. But really, you're just trying to write a song. And I really wanted to write a song with our slang and kind of what we're all about. You know what I mean? I think when people think about country music, I think they think about drinking and hanging out and stuff like that. So the song, the beginning of the chorus is, throw one back. You know what I mean? Like, that's like natural slang, right? Oh, let's go throw one back. You know what I mean? Like, it's all these little things. And then the boys would be like, all right. You know what I mean? Like, it sounds almost silly, but like, I was like, I want to write about that. Like, something that's about us. That's one of the biggest compliments I got from any of the local brothers who came up to me and said they liked the song. Was they're like, Brad, it sounds like, it's us. Like, that's what we do, bro. That's what we do. We're in the back of our truck and we're at the beach and we're throwing one back. That's us, you know? And that's cool, because that's what I wanted it to be. It's kind of like that anthem for anybody to be like, this is what we do on a weekend. You know what I mean? We just hang out and cruise. And so when we were writing this song, that was the initial intention. But very much, I wanted it to sound like us. I didn't want to sound like anybody else someplace else. It needed to sound like Hawaii. It needed to sound like us local guys, you know?
3: Definitely.
4: Yeah.
3: Can we hear it?
4: All right, sure.
5: So press that button right there.
4: Oh, thank you.
5: It's
4: not mine, that's why.
5: I got to.
4: Thanks.
5: I got to.
4: Tall grass done before the boss ass.

0: take it back.
1: Awesome. I really like this version.
2: Oh, did you?
1: It's very cool.
2: That's how it was originally written.
1: Like,
2: it was like that.
1: I want to like jam to this one too.
2: Oh, thank you. Thank you.
1: I'm curious, like, can you just paint me really quickly the moment you guys found out that you guys were nominated for this year?
3: We was having beers at Cunning Computer
4: Group. No. For us and the band, anyway. For us as a band, it's always a momentous occasion. And I think the ones who have been in the industry here for a long time, they will always say, you don't make music for accolades. And I think, or you shouldn't make music for accolades. And so for us, we put this album together because for us, recording music means we can play more music. Mm-hmm. And playing more music means we can pay bills. And so for us, we're going to record music, invest so that we can play more music. And so it's part of the process, and we're going to, you know, put our name in the hat. And then, like, having the nominations that we have is just like, wow, that's awesome, you know. And being nominated, I think it's a great feeling. And I think for us, maybe from our side, from the artist side, the fact that now we get to hang out with colleagues and we call like our heroes friends and colleagues, that already is the award. And then I think just like in Hawaii, like our industry is very supportive of everybody. So now we have the younger ones who are becoming colleagues and essentially competitors. And that's a beautiful thing. And that's a beautiful thing. And I was never in any other like geographical musical industry. So I can't really speak to be like if it's dog eat dog or not. But for us, like to experience the support that we've experienced or that I've experienced and we've experienced, I think it's an amazing place. And we just all uplift each other. And the award is the award. That's great. But like to have this like Pilina and this friendship of seeing past generation, current generation, future generation, I think like that's wonderful. And that's healthy for music. That's healthy for Hawaii. That's healthy for everything. And I think that's part of it all. And we just get to have one night of celebration where we don't have to work, because most of the every other day we gotta take a gig and work. And so yeah, it's just a fun time. We can have beers.
5: Yes, we can.
4: We have beers. And good food. I saw the name.
5: Too,
4: good food.
5: That too.
4: But yeah. It's fun like that. So
1: well said, Dane.
4: Yeah. Yeah.
1: So that great transition to my final question, group question. So jump in at any point. You know, like you kind of were saying, awards celebrate a moment in time, but songs can live for generations. Long after, you know, the lights are off and every award is given, I'm curious what each of you hope most that your songs continue to carry, you know, for your community, for Hawaii, but also for those who have yet to hear them.
6: For Ahenani Kalaulau Puna, I think what I want everyone to listen for is the place names and how to correctly pronounce them. I think a lot of places in Kauai, because of the effect of tourism in the past years, the names have started to lose its okinas, lose its kahakos, lose its pronunciation. And that, I mean, we never knew it unless we hung out with our friends or our cousins from that side that's just how they say it because that's where they're from. And we, or me and my siblings, know the real name because of the songs and because of the stories. And so we put it in our song, pronouncing it the correct way so that the kids, the preschool kids, can listen to it and know from when they're a kid already how to correctly pronounce those names. And so I think if I'm really thinking about what I want people to listen for in the song, it's definitely the place names, because that's the name is the most important thing, and that's what we're going to remember the most about each place. And so
4: I think that's beautiful, because like for their mele, the aha is going nowhere. It's not going to go anywhere for generations. And so the future generations on and on will have that, mm-hmm. and have that ike. And that's, I think, like that's it, you know.
0: It's the power of the mele.
4: Yeah, that's the power of mele. Yeah.
0: And to have songs in the mouths, the ears, the eyes, and the hearts of our keiki, it has to begin there. I mean, it just has to. And thinking about our ohana legacy, that's something that I look forward to, because I think my great-grandparents and my grandparents, I think they'll be very proud of us choosing this kind of work to help serve our community, serve our schools, serve our people, serve our nation. The mele, again, is just the easiest way to reach people. And we're very grateful to have these opportunities, because now we're on the glamorous stage when we're in the trenches in the schools. You know, like we do it every day. This is we're frontliners in what we do. And to have a night at the Hoku's just to kick back and finally spend more than a, you know, switching stage.
4: Yeah.
0: You know, like high five. Okay, you're done. I'm on.
4: Very good. Yeah, have fun.
0: Take care.
4: I'm going home. Yeah.
0: You know?
4: Yeah, yeah.
0: And to have a night to celebrate our musical comrades, mm-hmm. because the work that we do is essential. Can you imagine life without music? No. Life would be so drab. Yeah. And so all the different music that we contribute is absolutely important. Mm-hmm. And so to have a night so that we can celebrate each other, and then on the TV, our fans, our families, and the whole communities can be a part of that, because, yes, we need fans, right? So that we can get hired at the next gig. Yeah. I mean, it's all overlapping.
4: Yeah,
0: And so we love to make the music. It's part of our passion. It's just part of what we do. And we're grateful to get the nominations and the awards. But the kids are already singing our mele and their families. And so that's where the real award.
4: That's the award, yeah.
7: That is the award.
0: That's the award. And so mahalo for a chance for us to get dressed up and we go celebrate. Yeah, thanks.
8: I can just second what Kainani said. It's a celebration of each other. Like, it's a beautiful room to sit with people you admire. You know what I mean? And you hear their music, and we only see each other passing on stages sometimes, you know, at different events. And then you can actually sit and enjoy time and, like, celebrate them, because the work is important. You know, it makes people feel a certain way. It's educating, you know what I mean? Like, what they do, like, I learned as well. You know, like, it's... We all contribute not just to society but to each other, and that's what the award show is all about, is just to celebrate each other and to feel supported by your peers. Mm-hmm. That is the biggest thing to win an award. It's a respect amongst each other. Like, it's like, I see you, I see the work you're doing. Thank you. You know? And that's a beautiful feeling to get it from people you admire.
1: Well, thank you all for the work that you guys do. It's in such an important purpose. And we here at Hawaii Public Radio are big, big fans of every single one of you. And tonight has just been such a delight and so fun just to kind of go inside of the song and, you know, just share your ike and kind of just bringing us into kind of like behind the veil, really, of your guys' stories and songs. So mahalo nui. Thank you so much.
4: Oh, wow. Mahalo.
9: 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I'm Russell Subiono. Thanks for hanging out with me on HPR Hoʻike. 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

Aloha mai kākou. I'm Kaylee Loma, host of Kanikapila Sunday on Hawaii Public Radio. I'm committed to bringing you great Hawaiian music from the earliest recordings to the present day, from my lanai to yours. You'll hear oli, mele of two centuries, and instrumental music developed right here in Hawaii, slack key, steel guitar.